0: 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I'm Martha Two Shakes.
1: I am the Jerk. Doing a very special mini fun drive this week to support the station's move, so we came up with something new for ya. 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
0: All right, let's get back to the music here. Gonna take this Corey Hansen moment to bring us into more of a 90s vibe to balance out some of the Neil. Stay tuned here to X-Ray FM. 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
1: Welcome back to Maiden Calls here on X-Ray FM. I'm Martha Two Shakes.
2: I am the Jerk.
1: And we are just about finished up. We still got a little bit of time here left on Maiden Calls, but we're bringing you a dusty, rusty, late summer folk set heavily influenced by Neil Young, who you heard a lot of in the first hour. Didn't get a chance to tell you so much about the music in those sets, but wanted to let you know a little bit more about what you've heard today. We last talked to you during Corey Hansen's The Unborn Capitalist from Limbo at the top of the hour. You also heard The Summer by Yola Tango, a song I recently rediscovered that really brought me back to my early days of college this week. That was off of their 1990 album Fake Book. That kicked off the little mini 90s set. We followed that up with Part Cook's Brain by Modest Mouse. Classic. And then Yellow Ledbetter.
2: So insightful in that one. I love everything he has to say.
1: It's so articulate. The most articulate man on earth. You also heard The Great Unwashed, Toadstool Blues off of their compilation album. And then, of course, we couldn't help ourselves, brought it back into the 70s with a very cool Creedence Clearwater Revival live at the Factory, or sorry, the Fantasy Studios with Booker T and what is the rest of that band's name? The MGs, is that what it is?
2: Yes, Booker T and the MGs.
1: Thank you, that's right. Yeah, and then we follow that up with Hanky Panky Know How, John Cale. You also heard Written in Your Hair, Robert Lester Folsom, and Cry Baby from Kevin Morby. Underneath us now, a little bit of Mac DeMarco. This one's called 20190802. We are looking to ask for just a couple extra bucks. I know it's a lot to ask, especially when we ask for your money 2 times a year, but this is kind of a rare and really great opportunity for us as we move to a new studio, a bigger space, a more well-ventilated space, famously, space where we'll be able to have more community gatherings and events. So if you head on over to xray.fm and click on the big move button, you can find out more about how to contribute.
2: Sorry, I got distracted. 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
1: looks like you got distracted with some lint over there.
2: There's a very suspicious hair on the synthesizers.
1: All right. Well, on that note, we're going to bring you some more Leonard Cohen, some more indie, folky, dusty summer vibe. We'll catch you back here at the very end before Punk House Radios to say goodnight. But please stay tuned here to Maiden Calls on X-Ray FM. 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
2: yours.
1: Dusty.

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Who is reaching for

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He was just some Joseph looking for a manger. He was just some Joseph looking for a manger. And then leaning on your windowsill, he'll say one day you caused his will to weaken with your love and warmth and shelter. And then taking from his wallet an old schedule of trains, he'll say, I told you when I came.

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And he wants to trade the game he plays for shelter. Yes, he wants to trade the game he knows for shelter.

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1: I've been Martha Touche.
0: And this has been Mating Calls. Hope you enjoyed the show today. We're probably back next week with another...
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2: 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In the year 1992, the band Fugazi entered into Steve Albini's Electric Audio Studios in Chicago after a year-standing offer to come and record with him for free while working on their what was to become their 1993 LP, In on the Killtaker. This recording session was unfortunately scrapped after the band and Albini both mutually agreed that it felt flat. Well, I will say, having listened to the version that was released so many times over the years since, and only having heard this one back in 2001, they do sound radically different from one another. This one certainly has all of the Albini sort of charms to it. And some of the parts are actually quite a bit different, sort of guitars tuned up louder or softer, or different altogether in the way that the songs are played. Either way, it is an interesting listen, and it's available only for a digital download, ironically given Steve Albini's commitment to analog. But it is a benefit for a beloved charity of his. You can find out more at the Fugazi Bandcamp page. In the meantime, we're going to start things off with a track from it. From the Albini Sessions, this is the song Returning the Screw, later released on the In on the Killtaker LP by the band Fugazi. 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

From their second album released back in 1994 and reissued on vinyl just this past month, that was the band Quicksand with the song Landmine Spring from their Manic Compression LP, one of my favorite songs on that record personally. Before that, speaking of favorite songs, you heard Clear Baby from the very first 7-inch from Austin, Texas's Paul Newman. That from the time period that I was actually living down there and got to see that band quite often. Absolutely love that band in that era. I like what they did after that as well, but certainly during that time, they were very exciting. Before that, from the Angel Wings LP, the song Holes to Fight In by the band Injun Kid. That band, of course, going on to form bands like Sun and certainly change the face of heavy music. At the time, however, that LP came out on Revelation Records and was a little bit of a misfit release on that label, but I love it all the same. And we started off tonight's show with the Steve Albini version of the song Returning the Screw by the band Fugazi from the most recently released Albini Sessions, which is a benefit. Find out more at the Fugazi Discord and download it while you can for just $10 to hear an entirely different alternate recording of what was to become their In on the Killtaker LP from the year 1993. It is Women's History Month, and one of the most important women in at least the history of the area of the country that I grew up in was no doubt Tara Jane O'Neill. This is her band Rodan. This is from the Hat Factory Sessions in 1993 and the song Jungle Jim. 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

stupid or something. Fighting's for dummies. And who likes a dummy anyway?

From the Mercury EP, now recently re-released and expanded to include the 7 inches as the Mercury LP, that was the band Regulator Watts with the song Los Angeles. Before that, you heard Taking Hits from the debut LP by Adult Life, and this, that from the LP Book of Curses. Before that, you heard Bionic as recorded live in 1991 by the band Unwound at the International Pop Underground Festival, which was certainly an exciting festival to be sure. I myself did not get a chance to go to that. However, I was at the Yo-Yo A-Go-Go Festival a few years later, also at the Capitol Theater, and it was a life-changing event for me. Unwound, of course, later to feature Sarah Lund on drums, back to the Women's History Month of it all. That in recording, however, featuring Brant Sardino, the original drummer of that band. Before that, speaking of Women's History Month, we start off that set with the song Jungle Jim. That from the Hat Factory recordings of the band Rodan from 1993. We are going to jump back into it and actually back into Women's History Month with the band Asteron. This released back in 1981. The song is called Sea Blue Ladies. 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

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All right, if you've been a longtime listener to this show, you probably remember an era of it where I used to end every single broadcast with that song because it is one of my all-time favorites, and it is a great final note to leave on every week. That was the song Final Day, as recorded by the band Young Marble Giants. Before that, you heard Indifferent Dance Center do the song Flight and Pursuit from their single of the same name. Before that, from their debut LP, you heard Washington, D.C.'s Flasher do the song Sun, Come, and Golden, that LP Constant Image. Before that, you heard Amateur Hour do the song Radio is Silent, not to be confused with another Young Marble Giants song, Radio Silence. And before that, we heard Asteron starting off that set with Sea Blue Ladies from their self-titled LP from the year 1981. You're listening to Punk House here on X-Ray, and without further ado, we are going to jump back into it with another song released in the year 1981, and one that actually kind of loops back to the title of that first track quite well. The song is called I Can't Swim, I Have Nightmares, and it is by the band Ludus from their The Visit Seduction LP. 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

All right, from the year 1981, yet again, that was the band Martha and the Muffins with the song This is the Ice Age. Before that, Sam Jane, back when Love is Laughter was a home recording project of his, and it was only him, from the phenomenal The Grecs Bring Gifts and the song Keep Your Shade. Before that, you heard the band Ku Kim from the Morgantown Sound radio show from the year 1994. That will actually see an official release sometime in the future. That is a cassette that has been traded around the scene for as long as I can remember, and certainly a favorite of mine. It's a shame that there was no proper recordings of Ku Kim, but that particular recording will actually see a release. That's all I can say for now. But if you have the Lincoln discography, you can probably guess the who and the how, but not the when. Let's see. Before that, we heard Look Blue Go Purple from the Still Bewitched collection, and I Don't Want You Anyway, a favorite of mine for sure. And then also from the year 1981, starting off hour two, and that set with I Can't Swim, I Have Nightmares by the band Ludus. You are listening to Punk House Radio. We're going to jump right back into it with a song called Cubics Rubics. This from the band Massicott, from their Krat LP, is released a few years back on the Bongo Joe record label. Haven't heard much from this band since, but I do hope that they are still together and will release something else in the future, although it feels unlikely because this was quite a while ago. That said, it was one of my favorites at the time, and it remains so today. I hope you enjoy it too. 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

From their Solid Gold LP, that was the one and only Gang of Four with the song Outside the Trains Don't Run on Time. Before that, as released this past Friday, the Albini Sessions with the alternate version of the song 23 Beats Off. As I mentioned, a lot of those songs sound radically different. That one especially, I was just talking to an old friend of mine about this last night. My favorite Fugazi album is the record that actually preceded this one, Steady Diet of Nothing. And that particular recording of that song really kind of recalls that same vibe, which is a very specific vibe to that record that sounds unlike any other Fugazi record, in my opinion. And I absolutely love that version of that song. Again, that from the Albini Sessions. You can download that from Bandcamp. It is a benefit. Find out more on Fugazi's Bandcamp page. That from the alternate recording of In on the Killtaker by the man himself, Mr. Steve Albini. Before that, we heard Lead Descent, that from Orchestre Toute.

Marcel Duchamp, wonderful band from Geneva, Switzerland, on the Bongo Joe record label. And we started off that set with another band on Bongo Joe, the band Massicot, and the song Cubics Rubics from their Krat LP. We are going to jump right back into it with a song from the Nightingales from their Pigs on Purpose LP. This song is called One Mistake. 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

And just like that, we find ourselves approaching the end of tonight's edition of Punk House. But we've still got a few left. And first of all, I'm going to let you know what you just heard. Of course, that was the Gordons from their debut LP, self-titled, and the song I Just Can't Stop. That band, of course, later evolved into the band Bailter Space. I often play the song Spick and Span, which is the album opener from that LP on this show, but I like to mix it up every once in a while. Before that, however, Sit and Spin from the Big Wheel 7-inch by the band 8Bark from Chicago, Illinois, a band that certainly was incredible live, and I got to see quite often that doesn't get spoken about really as much as other bands from Chicago, and I don't know why, because they were certainly one of the best of their era. And of course, before that, we heard Life Without Buildings, that from the Live at the Annandale Hotel LP, double LP, as a matter of fact, the song The Lean Over, which originally appeared on their Any Other City LP. I just exposed an old friend of mine, Derek, to that for the first time today, and hopefully he enjoyed it as much as I assume he did. Derek, if you happen to be listening, that particular version of that song and in general goes out to you. Before that, we heard Solid States by the band Vital Idols from their Left Hand LP. We heard 4 Hours from the Sights Still Unspoken by the band Voight 465, and we started off that set with One Mistake by the Nightingales from their Pigs on Purpose LP. We are going to close things out with a couple more, starting with what I consider to be kind of a banger, folks. I am talking about the band Vitreous Humor and the song that was later covered by the band Not a Surf, as a matter of fact, to some certainly more popularity than what Vitreous Humor saw outside of their native Kansas City and the greater Midwest. The song is called Why Are You So Mean to Me, and it is by Vitreous Humor from their posthumous release. You're listening to Punk House on X-Ray. I will check you all next week. Thanks so much for tuning in. Stick around. Down the Rabbit Hole is up next.

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This is Six Beats Under. And we are Martha Two Shakes and the Jerk, spinning live from Keys Lounge on Killingsworth. 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

0: 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We've been spinning live from the Keys Lounge, broadcasting online and on the FM radio waves all across Portland and the Oregon coast. Unable to use the microphone on today's show without talking to the whole bar, so we've kept the chit-chat to a minimum. Hope you enjoyed us filling in tonight for Down the Rabbit Hole and 6 Feet Under. I have been the Jerk.
1: I've been Martha Fuchsia.
0: Lace Punch is coming up next, and we are, of course, broadcasting live from the Keys Lounge because our new studio renovation is finishing up here probably in the next 4 or 5 weeks. Still looking for donations over at xray.fm. Hope you all have a wonderful night. Stay tuned.

All right. Thanks, DJ Wednesday. Monday night's Rock on X-Ray. Are you ready? Am I ready? Lace Punch coming right up. Punk and Hardcore. KXRY, Portland.

Yeah, electric chair. Do you miss them? Don't worry, they'll be back. That was Double Cross. That's off of Informative Justice 7-inch from 2019. All right, hey, this is Matt C. This is Lace Punch. We're on every Monday at 10 p.m. Hey, think about helping out X-Ray because they're doing a big move to a new studio and still renovating. We're not moved in there yet. One more month. Okay, so get on the website, xray.fm, and click on Help Us Move. And consider donating to the station for this mini drive. That would be great, please. All right, here's Vueltas. This is off their new record, Al Fierno. And if you didn't know it, I posted it, the whole record, on my YouTube page last week. We're going to hear the song La Muerte Te Agarra. Okay, wait, hey. Vueltas is playing this Friday night on the 18th at Coffin. And they're going to be playing with Sympathy Flowers from Bay Area, The Exile, which I think is from LA area, as well as Vueltas from Portland. Their new record rocks. Okay, here, let's rock that song. La Muerte Te Agarra, xray.fm.

All right, some rock in Portland bands there. We just heard Bellexum with our friends, well, a couple of friends from Portland, and that was Master of Masks. And we heard The Foes with a cover song, originally by The Sonics. That was La Sorcerie. The whole thing's in French. It's originally called The Witch. And we heard Hard-Ons / Jerry A with Old and Wise. I don't know, that sounds like a Wiper song. Love it. Okay, hey, next let's hear Nick's Division. Nick's Division is going to be playing on Friday night. That's the 18th. You could choose between Coffin Club and Blackwater, where you could see Nick's Division along with traveling band Hot Trickers from Japan and headliner Defiance. So let's listen to this new single by Nick's Division. It's called, By Design. You know, Monet's been on our show a couple of times along with Alex.

That was new from Pungence. That's on their new cassette that's coming out. And they're going to have a tape release party on Saturday night at a place called Cully Yard. That's on the 19th. Also playing with them is Laughter and Tranquid. I think that's Tranquid's first show. We heard the song Fight to Exist. Thank you to Blackwater for giving me that song to premiere. That was a new song from Pungence. All right. Next up is Fane. They're from Vancouver, BC. This is Hellbound off that great split record with Fractured from a few years back.

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I Hate Myself by The Offenders. And that was from 1984. Before that, we heard The Nitwits from the Netherlands with Perfect Girl. And we heard Kjot, the one from Norway, 1980. And we heard Driller Killer from Sweden, Futureless. That was from 1994. We heard Skit Kids back there, another Swedish band, from 2004. And that was Idioternasland. Still have some more contemporary hits. There's going to be a whole bunch of British songs here. Just four. Let's start with New from Rat Cage. Just came out last week. This is the song Cracks They Show on their new album, Not Asking For Much.

And yeah, that was a set of Brit bands. The last one there was Crazy Clue. They're from Leeds, I think. And there's a couple Canadian people, including Joe DeFalco, yeah. And that's off the new record. I didn't write it down. That was the song Social Pressure. And we heard The Easy Eight from London with Right Behind You. And we heard Necra, also from London, with All We Got Is Us. And those are all new releases by Brit bands. Jeez, noisy roofers. Next we got Vital Stress, a band from Cleveland. We're going to hear some other American bands coming up after that. This is Fortunate Few by Vital Stress. You're listening to Laced Punch.

That was Public Acid of that awesome new split Operation Hardcore album. That was the side Pay No More. Yeah, just the song Pay No More. And we heard Military School before that. They're from Philadelphia. And that was School is War. And we heard Vital Stress back there from Cleveland. All right. Hey, coming to an end here. Up next at the top of the hour is Hipsters Suck. Listen to X-Ray all night. But you kiddies, remember to don't wake grandma up. Probably have school tomorrow. Is school starting yet? Yeah, sorry. All right, hey, coming up on Sunday night this week on the 20th at Mississippi Studios, you could see Sweeping Promises with Public Pleasure and The Intima. And let's hear one of those new songs from Sweeping Promises. We'll hear the song Ascent or Accent. Thanks for listening. This is Matt C. Catch you next week every Monday night at 10 p.m. Leave me an email at lacedpunch@gmail.com. 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Love you. Night-night.

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6. And this is Hipsters Suck. And you know how it's fun when animals are around? Because you get to name the groups of them. Like a murder of crows, or a pride of lions, or a clouder of cats, a shrewdness of apes, a flamboyance of flamingos, a blessing of unicorns. You know, the fun you have when you're around animals, naming them, little knowing that they're naming you. Well, anyway, as mentioned last week, I ended up with a lot of 45s. And so I'm kind of doing a part two show from last week. And this is called An Ignoramusness of 7 Inches.

0: Syria gets a bomb, everybody in the neighborhood wants one. Who's next? Shiites, the PLO, holy war people? Who's next? Shiites, the PLO, holy war people? Who's next? Shiites, the PLO, holy war people? Libya gets a bomb, everybody in the neighborhood wants one. Who's next? Shiites, the PLO, holy war people? Who's next? Shiites, the PLO, holy war people? Who's next? Shiites, the PLO, holy war people?
1: We have ended human life on planet Earth. We have ended human life on planet Earth. We have ended human life on planet Earth. We have ended human life on planet Earth. We have ended human life on planet

0: That is our mission, is it not? To question, analyze, and decide the future of the world? That is our mission, is it not? To question, analyze, and decide the future of the world? That is our mission, is it not? To question, analyze, and decide the future of the world? That is our mission, is it not? To question, analyze, and decide the future of the world?
1: Holy war, people. Holy war, people. Holy war, people.
2: What will happen?
3: We have ended human life on planet Earth.
2: What will happen? What will happen?
0: I, for one, find this entire idea so far-fetched as to be ludicrous.
2: What will happen? What will happen? What will happen?
4: Ha ha ha ha.

first thing to realize about learning a language is that it's much easier than you think. Experts agree that everyone is born with a gift of languages. You have this.

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0: This is the only way. Yeah!
1: What?
0: This is...

Hi, this is DDD, JJJ, 666, and this is Hipsters Suck, and Ignoramusness of 7 Inches is coming at you right now, because a cool guy sold me a bunch of 45s, and there were keepers, which is rare, so I did a couple shows for you, but mainly for me. Really mainly for Magnolia Bluebeard. We're listening to Perubu. See? Did Final Solution. From the 7-inch of the same name. And there does need to be some kind of solution to the current a-hole problem. And by a-hole, I mean America hole. I'm saying solution might be stroke before that. Prince. Did Horny Toad. No, don't lick! Oh no. Now you see Michigan J. Frog purifying himself in the waters of not Lake Minnetonka, don't you? Whoops, that's a B-side to the Delirious 7-inch before that, Home and Garden. Did Lighthouse. From there, self-titled, hand-stamped, 7-inch. And by hand-stamped, I mean I'm pretentious before that. Observers, observing, observables. Did Watch Out for the Other Guy. From the Observers, Observing, Observables, 7-inch, which is just fun to say before that, Delta 5, the most powerful all-female tactical attack force ever, did Power Lines from the 7-inch of the same name. Geza X, did We Need More Power from the 7-inch of the same name. Better than Geza OS 9. Before that, Devo. Did Sue Balls. Although the full name is Sue Balls and the Banshees. From the Secret Agent Man, 7-inch. London Underground. Did Learn a Language. Nature is a Language. Can't You Hear? From the New Age Steppers, London Underground, split 7-inch. K. Limer. Did Fiction. From the Fiction 7-inch, and New Age guys always start trying to make New Wave before that. Early Morning Telescope. I suffer from that every morning. Did Holy War People. From the 7-inch of the same name. And that was one of the many strange things you could observe as an observer, observing an observable. In Ohio in 1986, before that, Scritti Politti did Mesthetics. Sounded like normal aesthetics to me. From the second Peel session, 7-inch, Grace Jones did I've Seen That Face Before. And then in parentheses, Libertango. And then in more parentheses, Spanish version. Because normally you have the French version, right? Now, admit it, the first time you heard that, you Piazzolla'd yourself, didn't you? Before that, Colin Newman did Classic Remains from the B, 7-inch. And I wish Colin Newman and Gary Newman would do a project called New Men. Before that, Joy Division did Coma Kino from the 7-inch Flexi of the same name. It's the original way it came out. And Coma Kino is, of course, a pilot that crashes into a movie theater that's playing the Melania movie. Before that, The Table did Do the Standing Still, and then in parentheses, Classics Illustrated, and the 7-inch of the same name. And your TikTok challenge is to actually stand still while that song's playing. I bet you can't. Soft Boys, Old Pervert, but in parentheses, Disco, the B-side of the I Want to Destroy You. 7-inch. And you could tell it was a disco version because you were masturba dancing. XTC, the Somnambulist, started off from the Generals and Majors, double 7-inch. And after all these years struggling, trying to get through this thing called life. Electric word, life, it means forever. And that is a mighty long time. But I mean to tell you, there's something else. I miss Woolworths.

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I'm Cosmic Grifter, and this is Growing Gently Insane. Today's show is just called My Monthly Favorites, so I'm going to be playing songs off of albums that I've recently acquired and listened to, and these are my favorite songs off of them. So let's get to it. 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

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I'm Cosmic Grifter, and this is Growing Gently Insane. Today's show is my monthly favorite, so I'll give you the rundown on what we just listened to, going in reverse. So that last song was The Express with You Gotta Understand. Prior to that, St. John's Green with the song St. John's Green. Prior to that, Federal Duck with the song Tomorrow Waits for Today. Then it was Alan Avon and the Toy Shop with Night to Remember. Prior to that, Vox Day with the song Apocalypsis. And then Erman Schmidt started us off with the song In the Heart of the Hurricane. I'm going to try and squeeze in a ton of music this show, so let's get back to it. Remember, radio is yours.

0: 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I'm Cosmic Grifter, and this is Growing Gently Insane. Today's show has just been my monthly favorites, so they're all records that I acquired this last month and have chosen my favorite songs off of. Let me give you the rundown on what we just listened to. That last song was the Johnny Allman Music Machine with the song End Single. Prior to that, it was Los Ros with the song Cuéntame Cosas Tuyas. Then it was John D. Loudermilk, Hey Pretty Girl. Prior to that, The Scepters with the song I Can't Make It. Then it was Peter Bardens with The Answer. Then Markley with Roger and the Rocket Ship. Prior to that, it was The Music Emporium with the song Velvet Sunsets. We have about 9 minutes left in the show, so let me give you what we're going to finish out with. We're going to start with Lee Hazelwood with the song She Comes Running. I know he is not a psych artist, but I love Lee Hazelwood, so I'm going to play the song. Next it's going to be The Free Design with the song Bubbles, and then J.W. Farquhar with The Formal Female, Part 1. I'll catch you next time on Growing Gently Insane. I'm Cosmic Grifter. Remember, radio is yours.
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3: 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I'm going to welcome you back to another long-distance call on X-Ray. 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

If you're listening live tonight, it's just about 6 p.m. on Friday, Pacific Standard. And for many of us, that means welcome to the weekend. Here's a nice one to get started. Din Huang, I'm Delon.

You're listening to Long Distance Call on X-Ray. That was Teiko Onegi on Eastworld from her 1992 album Drawing, featuring Tony Levin of King Crimson on bass. That was called Suono ni Naritai. I want to be honest with myself. Before that, Miki Hirayama on Sony, preceded by Kumi Sasaki on Victor Records from the Soul Sound on Victron, Furusato no Tabi. And at the top of the set, Dean Huang on Delon, tape number 40, Jet Airliner. Going in a different direction now, we've got one from Benedict in Second Circle from the title track from the Early Man Dance EP. Check it out.

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Long distance call, the name of the program. Me, your operator, Joe Ball. That was Blancmange, released in the US on Island Records from their debut album Happy Families with the song Feel Me. Before that, Flans on Melody International, Timido from their album 20 Millas. Pauline Lan before that on Polydor, preceded by Anna Mesori on Far Out Recordings, O Filo do Homem, and at the top of the set, Benedek on Second Circle. Right now I got one for you from Almir Ricardi from Brazil, from his album Festa Funk. Pura.

Oh yes, you've been listening to Long Distance Call on X-Ray with me, your operator Joe Ball, and with Gilberto Gil, played just now from his 1983 album Extra on WEA, Fonce Rien Poder. Before that, Afterglow featuring Kevin Kaotsu on Records DK from the album Free Soul Visions. Linda Carrier before that on Alpha Records from Linda Carrier, produced by Harumi Hosono, Love Celebration, a song written and arranged by Tatsuro Yamashita, with Almir Riccardi at the top of the set. We'll wind things down with you tonight on Long Distance Call with French artist Image, Les Démons d'Ennemis.

0: all I have for you tonight. Stay tuned for Pacific Pulsations at 7 o'clock. This is your operator, Joe Ball, and once again, it has been my privilege and my pleasure to be your operator right here on X-Ray for this long-distance call. See you next week. Peace.
1: 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We hope you enjoy.

Those are great lyrics, Mr. Big Stuff. Who do you think you are? I could say that to a lot of people. Oh, you are. Well, I don't know who you are, but you are, luckily, with us here. 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Where radio is yours, and where your DJ stalwart here is DJ Kiki. That's me. Thanks, Ray-Ban Jen, for letting me sit in for your show while you were doing other things. Other more important things? No, nothing's more important than radio and X-Ray. We're going to move into music for neighbors now, and so we'll start in our usual way. I always like to hear this song once a week. At least the Tripes, Music for Neighbors. That means you. X-Ray, radio's yours.

The Corettes, that was Misfits and Freaks. Yes, welcome all misfits and freaks to Music for Neighbors. I'm DJ Kiki, and then just having fun playing all kinds of stuff, including some stuff recommended by good friends. There's so many music friends out there, and we hope that you're one of our neighbors. That was, as I said, the Corettes. Before that, or it was from Boom Dynamite record. Before that, Phone Voice, local artist Chitra, who put out that record, Cradle Tape, and it's called Ghost Hands. That was the name of the song that we heard. I love that. Tightrope by OK Tiger before that. We Talked to Birds was the album from Beautiful Freaks. We have a freak theme going, of course. Beautiful Freaks being a band from, I think, originally Bellingham. They might be in Seattle now. I'm not sure. And the song was called Mr. Violence. We also, earlier in the set, heard It's Not Over from the Whiffs, from Scratch and Sniff record. Again, recommended by friends. Good friends. Music for Neighbors was what we started the set with. And we are going to, let's get into something new that we just got into the station. Claude Fontaine, and she's kind of inspired by the Sergio Mendes kind of stuff. I'll see if I can play some Sergio Mendes stuff. Brazil 66 is the band that he was in, and he just died recently, so we like to honor people who are with us and creating music. Here's Claude Fontaine, Love the Way You Love on X-Ray.

as usual. The music just keeps going and I get carried away and I forget that I'm listening with all of you, and you may want to know what's being played. I always love to listen to radio when I don't know what's coming up and I want to know what it was. So that was something from Human Claw. I think I'm pronouncing them right. Enum Claw. Isn't that the name of a town in the Pacific Northwest? I might be completely making that up. But anyway, it was a recommendation from a friend. Adam and Steve, my good music friends. Home in Another Life was the album it came from, and Grocery Store was the song. We heard before that Beverly Crusher with a song called All Alone from Pills, Pills, Pills. And the Shop Regulars, a Portland band. I think a guy used to be in Honey Bucket, the main guy. He plays with various people at different times. Matt Radosevich is his name, and I saw them not that long ago at Mississippi Studios. They were so good. It was really enjoyable. And let me see, what was his... Well, anyway, pretty sure that it was Honey Bucket and not Honey Rubble. I think I played them last week. Honey Bucket being, of course, something that we all know and love. So before Shop Regulars, Mission of Burma from the early 80s, Boston, yes, on Ace of Hearts record label, that great early 80s record label from what, Richard Hart, I think his name was. All World Cowboy Romance, one of my favorite instrumentals from them that just kind of goes on and builds, and beautiful song. And we heard Brian Eno, Before and After Science, remastered in 2004. And that was the song By This River. The top of the set was Hey, album Hey from the Guapos. Mi cambiaria por qualiuria. I don't know how to say that. Qualiuria. And the top of the set was actually La Mer, the record title. The artist Claude Fontaine and the song Love the Way You Love. So let's see, what should we do next? We have a little bit more time before Dave Schilling's show. And I think that he is actually doing some traveling, and I believe it's going to be Jimbo and Vern who are going to be your wonderful guest hosts. So that'll be a bonus as well. And what shall we do? As I said, let's play. Sergio Mendez died recently. It was fascinating to read about his band Brazil 66, which had started as Brazil 64. And then, anyway, long story, it was great. I read in the New York Times obit, and it was really cool to learn about him. He was such an instrumental person in the Tropicália kind of movement, so to speak. Fun music. We're going to listen to The Fool on the Hill, which is a cover, of course, of a Beatles song, and supposedly he just really did an amazing job of it. It was very, very popular, and the Beatles loved it. They recommended that song. Paul McCartney thanked him for writing it. Okay, X-Ray, radio's yours. You're listening to Music for Neighbors. Sergio Mendez in Brazil 66. Rest in peace.

Amadou and Mariam, another from the new upcoming La Vie est Belle, Life is Beautiful. This one's called Masitiladi. Masitiladi. That other one was Mogalu, which means people in the Berbera language. No, Bambara language. I need to learn more about Mali. Amadou and Mariam. Long career. Jimbo's in the house for Dave. Backseat. X-ray. Radio's yours.

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2: 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We've got 2 hours of electronic music and sound. Bartosz Krasinski from the Dreams and Whispers album, released in 2024, a track called Whisper One, leading things off tonight. Looking forward to sharing all of this great music I have queued up for you. We're featuring new sound from Marisa Anderson, Nicholas Mohana. We've got a new 12-inch from Carrier. New release from Trudy Varimu. Black Duck has a new album. We'll feature some music from Anna Roxanne's new release, an exciting new release from the Huerta Ensemble. Lorraine James has a new release out. Lula York, Bot 1500. And there is another brand new MPU 101 release just dropped this past week. So looking forward to sharing a track from that with you. I think I've said my name already. I'm Scott, host of the show. If there's anything that you need, you can hit us up at dj@xray.fm. And I encourage you to follow us on Instagram.

I'm

The artist known as Carrier has a new 12-inch out called Thresholds, 3 tracks. Listening to the track called Black Channels, music from Action Sports before that, from their 3 cassette. Nicholas Mohana has a new full-length coming out in October, and we were given a sneak peek. Wanted to share that with you tonight. A track called Outside In. The forthcoming LP is titled Whistler. Marisa Anderson from her anthology of un-American folk music, released a month or so ago. Marisa's been out on tour and thrilling audiences wherever she goes. Played a track from that release, and Bartosz Krasinski from his Balmat release from 2024, Dreams. Hadypound Cardstock here with you until 10 p.m. Pacific Daylight Time. Got a track from Champagne Mirrors coming up next, but let's get back into this new track from Carrier.

Daniela Huerta and Concepcion Huerta teaming up to create the supergroup, the Huerta Ensemble. New release out on Elevator Bath. Two long tracks. Album is called S Infinity S. That didn't quite go as I planned. S Infinity S is the name of the album. And they've broken up these two pieces in a couple of excerpts, and I'm playing one of those excerpts for you tonight. Anna Roxanne from the Poem 1 release. Before that, we played the track X. Black Duck teaming up with Elena Setien with a new full-length out on Thrill Jockey. Self-titled, we played the song I Am on the Other Side. Trudy Verumu, a.k.a. Thelma Rose, hosting a Modulismi session just released, session number 145, played a long track called Saturn Tapes Sinful. Champagne Mirrors from their 2022 release on Broken Toys, track called Infinite Entries, and Carrier. The top of that long last set, Black Channels is the track. Our full playlist is at xray.fm. You can find out all kinds of cool 80-pound cardstock show information there, as well as clicking on the blue donate button. 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

playing an excerpt of a piece called Drift of Summer from the duo known as Ohio. Fitting track as we round our way into mid-September. Yasukiba before that with Dub 11. Bot 1500 has a new track out called Icelandic Alpha 5 from the Icelandic Alpha release. Lula York, new EP called The Starling Sessions, we played Round the Clock. And Lorraine James dropped a new full length about a week or so ago. It's Nothing Personal is the title of the release, and we played Six Button Tekken Combo. 80-pound cardstock here every Sunday night on X-Ray. Thrilled to share music with you each and every Sunday evening right after the Head East program. Our second hour of tonight's show coming up in just a few moments. Stick around with us if you will. 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

The group Sus has a new full-length out called Counting Sunsets. We're kicking off the second hour of the program with their track Sunset 6. Coming to you right here on X-Ray, KXRY in Portland. 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However you found us, glad.

Hey, it's Scott, host of 80-Pound Card Stock. I mentioned in the first hour that there is a brand new MPU 101 release. MPU 108 just dropped last week from the Ilion tape label. 107 just dropped about a month ago, and I feel like I'm still playing and sharing that release with you as if it's hot off the presses. This one is even hotter off the presses. 10 new tracks, full length level, available on vinyl. MPU 101, a track called Skimming, compact discs playing right now. We heard new sound from Fluxus. They've hooked up with Castles in Space for a Castles in Space library subscription release called The Stars Move Still. We played the track Into the Immensity. Folk Earth from their 2006 release By the Sword of My Father. We listened to the album Introduction, which sounds a lot different than the rest of that Folk Earth release, but it fit into tonight's flow just perfectly. Foot Dickow before that, from their High Cube EP earlier in 2026. One of the highlights so far of the 2026 crop of new releases out on the Geographic North label. We played the track Mother of Thousands. Hovey before that, from their release Architectonics. We played the track Contradiction. And new music from Sus at the top of the second hour. We are cramming the hits into tonight's show. It's 80-Pound Cardstock. It's right here on X-Ray.

from her Shade album release, Grouper, here on 80 Pound Cardstock with the track Disordered Minds. Harmony Index before that from their brand new release on the FO or Faux label. It's called Lights On. We played a short track called Spiral of Devotion. Feral has a new full-length out called Variations. We played Variation 3. And new sound from MPU 101 right here on 80 Pound Cardstock from there. MPU 101, 108.

going out tonight on 80 Pound Cardstock with a new track from Point Source, a piece called Print Through, and this comes from the new label compilation from Kino Disc called American Dub Electronics, just released about a month ago, maybe not even that far back. But we've been playing tracks from it as soon as we got our hands on a copy. Ghost Dubs before that from their Oblique release from 2026. A track called After All, 53X, and Grouper in that last block of sound, our final block of sound for this week at least. Stick around, we've got Much Finer and or the Ghost Tropic program coming up next. Leave it here on X-Ray all night long. On into the mysterious hours, and we'll take care of you. We'll be back next week for another 80 Pound Cardstock show. Take care of yourselves. Do something good.

0: 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I go by the name of DJ Cliff, and I am the host of the Welcome to the Neighborhood radio show that airs right here on X-Ray FM every Saturday night from 8 to 10 p.m. Pacific Standard Time. 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I do concert ticket giveaways. 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It's Saturday Night Live. 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
4: I'm Rick Smith, and this is Labor History in 2. On this day in labor history, the year was 1931. That was the day that came to be known as the Invergordon Mutiny in Scotland. The global depression had begun to sweep across Europe. In response to the economic crisis, the British government began cutting the pay of public sector workers. This included those in the armed forces. This came at a time when more workers were joining the armed forces because of the rising unemployment that ravaged the private sector. For those in the Navy, the proposed pay cuts were 10% for officers and as high as 25% for those under the rank of petty officer. As news of the pay cuts spread, sailors at Invergordon held meetings to discuss their response. Invergordon, Scotland, had become an important harbor for the British fleet during World War I. The sailors decided to strike. On the day of the strike, several ships were scheduled to participate in exercises. But the sailors on four vessels refused to take their ships out of the harbor. Many men did not report for duty. Naval leaders gave in quickly, reducing the severity of the pay cuts. But many of the leaders of the strike faced reprisals. Some were jailed. Others were drummed out of the Navy. Spies for the Admiralty went below decks to monitor the sailors and report those who might cause future trouble. Government leaders tried to keep the news of the strike out of the news. But workers' rallies against public sector cuts spread to cities like Glasgow and London. The strike also caused a panic at the London Stock Exchange.
1: 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For more information, go to laborhistoryin2.com, like us on Facebook, and follow us on the Twitters at Labor History in 2.

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You know, I was thinking the other day. Been a long time that I felt about somebody the way that I feel for you. Been a long time. The love that I have for you and how you make me feel. The love that I have for you and how you

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The love that I have for you and how you make me feel.

This is Angle of View. Today is September 15th, 2026. I'm Will Hatman. Spielberg Top 10 time. Here we go. Number 10, Minority Report, 2002. Screenplay by Scott Frank and John Cohen from a novella by Philip K. Dick. One of Spielberg's better thrillers, even if it abandons all the darkest implications of the Philip K. Dick story and pastes in a dead kid plot from straight out of the superhero origin mold. As long as I'm complaining, there is also vastly too much rigorous unpacking of what dark implications do remain in the story in attenuated Hollywood form, such that they cease to be implications and become declarations. And Tom Cruise is not capable of the pain demonstrations required of him here. But this story of pre-crime, a future law enforcement advent in which a drug epidemic had produced psychic children who see murders before they happen, and the police imprisoned those psychics and used technology to hook into their visions so they could prevent the crimes foreseen, is a potent mix of sci-fi and mysticism, and Spielberg straps such a powerful rocket to the thriller mechanics that it ends up becoming one of his most exciting movies on this bravado alone. What makes it stronger still is the ugly dreaminess he brings to the presentation, a nauseous quality that no other movie of his has ever had, and that could not be a better fit for the world on display here. When Janusz Kaminski, cinematographer, tried to repeat this look on War of the Worlds, it felt like he was warming it up in the microwave. Nothing in the content supported it. Every action sequence is electrifying, fluid per the director's usual mastery, but with amazing jagged dissonances brought on by the swirling smeariness of the intruding previsions and that bleached hell look that Kaminski dialed in. It is easily Spielberg's most Lynchian movie, despite not really looking anything like Lynch, except when that old lady is smoking a pipe in the tenement lobby. It manages to stick, and it's entirely because of the nausea. Disclosure, I honest to God had eaten some bad fish the night I saw this in the theater, and so I had literal nausea all through it. This most likely put its stamp on my aesthetic judgment, but if any movie is going to be improved by a tummy ache, it's this one. I am grateful for the experience, by which I mean I am grateful that the tummy ache was exactly as bad as it was and not worse. Number 9, Duel, 1971, screenplay by Richard Matheson from his own short story. This is the TV movie that was Spielberg's bridge to the big screen, the one about the man traveling by car for business who ends up in a deadly showdown with a massive homicidal semi-truck, and it shows what lava he had in his veins already, Spielberg, I mean. Dennis Weaver's performance as our hero is distractingly puling, even when this quality also seems to be assisting his characterization. And the prolific voiceover, which presumably was pulling straight from the short story, is excessive enough to make for another distraction. Though oddly, Weaver's wits-end whispered delivery of that voiceover is actually its best quality. But the action is what matters here. That's where the story lives, and Spielberg has such godly command of the elements already as to make every shot sing and every edit zip. In the hands of a lesser craftsman, it could have been boring or even incoherent. But you have to draw upon a wider knowledge of movie making and movie history to remind yourself of this. Spielberg's vision is so profound and his skills so sharp, even at 24, that his every choice looks like the intuitive choice, the only choice. The truck driver's demonic feline energy, he's not just out to cause harm, but to do it with pranks, to have fun, is a critical thing to sell. And every framing of the truck does the job perfectly. It really does look like a big cat batting around some pathetic future lunch. That path through the experience is a lot more satisfying than the other available one, i.e. the symbolic one, which can most politely be termed a wiener joust. Number 8, The Sugarland Express, 1974, screenplay by Hal Barwood and Matthew Robbins, from a story by Barwood, Robbins, and Spielberg. The one about the young woman who busted her convict hubby out of pre-release because the county took their baby from her while she herself was in prison and they need to go get him. This is Spielberg's first theatrical release and first time working in widescreen, and he is absolutely sailing as a director already, not merely hinting at the stunning amount of talent that he would prove a year later on Jaws, but so far ahead of 1970s cinematic conventions already that he seems impatient.
You see a visual prototype of the 1980s action movie here. Compare it to, say, the contemporary work of a Sam Peckinpah, to put it in perspective. You can watch it, as Pauline Kael noted, purely to study what he does with the cars, the way he choreographs them like a ballet director, but frames up their movements like a backcountry documentarian. That aspect alone will take your breath away, as will Vilmos Zsigmond's gorgeous exteriors, all on their own. As for the content, besides being possibly the most underrated car movie in history, it's also a particularly great example of a crime story that snowballs because the planner of the crime was exactly smart enough to think up the stunt in the first place, not smart enough to think as far as step two. It's very easy to believe as having been based on a true story because so much real crime goes down that way, nearsighted small-timers getting in over their heads. And Goldie Hawn does about as brilliant a job as you could ask for, showing the way Lou Jean is forever lost in whatever moment she's in, absolutely incapable of the kind of patience or consideration that might have enabled her to get through this in one piece. The movie makes it look easy to play this central quality of hers for comedy and tragedy alike. Doom hangs over the proceedings, but the film is so ebullient and so powerfully suffused with the air of these remote Texas locations that dissonances keep sparking up between these forces, and this is what keeps the movie arresting. Barwood and Robbins' screenplay gives every character dignity, and Michael Sacks is so sympathetic as Slide, the kidnapped state trooper, that it's a wonder he didn't get more work. Number 7, Munich, 2005. Screenplay by Tony Kushner and Eric Roth, based on the book Vengeance, The True Story of an Israeli Counterterrorist Team, by George Jonas. On inheriting a storm instead of a home. The violence in Munich is the most effective and startling that Spielberg ever filmed because of its terrible intimacy. Unforgiving as it is, the violence in Saving Private Ryan can still be explained, if that's the word, by the fact that it's all happening under wartime anomie and desperation. That movie most definitely rues the sacrifices that war demands of men too young to understand the real size of those sacrifices, and at times it seems to share with Munich a despair over the uselessness of the killing, when it's not venerating the soldiers as heroes. But here is the difference. Everyone fighting a war has a grasp of the circumstances. Each has a gun, and is standing outside, pointing it at someone and screaming, aware of the new rules that have replaced the old. The people killed in Munich are almost all killed in one or another type of home invasion. Half are killed in bed. Each killing is a monstrous intrusion. And while such scenarios are painful and terrifying in any context, the fact that they are done in the name of home, in a film that is very much about a person's right to a home, makes them almost unbearable. Utterly no good can come of any of it, but it is ordained that the wheel must turn anyway and forever. It's written somewhere. By virtue of their birth conditions, these particular humans are fighting a war that knows no boundaries of time or space, begun before they were born, and to all appearances set to last for as long as the Earth does. The war has become such a backdrop, so totally a chronic rather than an acute condition, that its fighters participate in home life and tend to their families, and those moments are, of course, when they are most vulnerable to attack. This home-hell fusion is potent and distressing, and it never lets up. That one shot of Eric Bana's sweaty misery-gasm is pretty egregious, but the other missteps are few, all of them typical and, except for the big one, mostly negligible flare-ups of Spielberg's overactive syrup gland. Number 6, The Fabelmans, 2022, screenplay by Tony Kushner and Steven Spielberg. The Fabelmans makes artists look like the compulsives that they are without asking you to pity them. It makes them look like the mystics they are without asking you to worship them. It demonstrates the ordinary toil that art practices demand without asking you to be impressed by it. It shows you where artists get their inspiration from without explaining everything away. It shows both edges of the art life sword. How art demands that the artist gather their life into something expressible while requiring that they detach from that life in order to do it. An artist who starts as a child will be pained more than anyone by this cost for the way it distorts and sometimes reduces the social experiences, both in family and among peers, that are so vital to child development and that the child wants to have. Their friends and family will either not understand what they do or why they do it, or they will love what they do but be pained at having to share them with it.
The Fablemans draws pictures of all these traps with amazing care and tenderness, while stepping nimbly around all the many traps set out for it. And the fact that it's a film about an artist whose medium is film, the fact that it's Steven Spielberg's film about becoming Steven Spielberg, opens it to that rare meta-narrative level of engagement that actually intensifies your emotional appreciation. Besides the delight of the warm hug jokes like the adjustment of the final shot, and that moment when Sammy says, "Unless I make a movie about it someday," there's, e.g., the immense pathos added to the scene of Sammy imagining in the moment how he would shoot the scene of his parents' divorce announcement that is achieved when you think about how the real Spielberg imagined shooting all of it. The idea of film as Spielberg's personal language, the only way he can really express himself, is what creates all the most powerful connections both within the film and through it. An example of the former is Michelle Williams' abject crawl out of the closet after she has watched Sammy's film of her betrayal. And for the latter, we have the immense shadow cast behind Paul Dano in his one good performance as he feels himself vanish while staring at that cookout photo. These are the moments that make Spielberg's intentions clearest. The movie is as complex and spiky as the experience of growing up, but because he needed to break away from his family in order to become the artist he was born to be, he is compelled to return now as that artist, in his language, to press his parents and his sisters close to his heart. Call it a love letter to movies, I wouldn't say you were wrong, but it's at least as beautiful as an overdue thank you card to his family for giving him the inspiration, both warm and cold, to make movies, as well as the means, both generous and grudging, and then finally letting him go off and make them. The title, after all, is not Sammy. Number 5, Jurassic Park, 1993. Screenplay by Michael Crichton and David Koepp from the novel by Michael Crichton. The best movies about unstoppable man-eating monsters are always movies about how man invited the monsters inside. The monster in Jaws could have been contained if the mayor hadn't been so myopically focused on the holiday tourism that the local economy depends on. The monster in Alien would never even have been encountered if the evil industrialist that the crew worked for hadn't considered their lives such a small price to pay for access to a novel weapons technology. And Jurassic Park wouldn't have been built if wealthy people didn't simply believe they had the right to do anything and everything they want. Take a drink every time Hammond says, "Spared no expense." He's telling you where he believes authority comes from. Spielberg never had better effects or a more capable crew to play with, and this is some of his most magnificent work in visual terms since Close Encounters. The dinosaurs are treated like beautiful miracles and given the astounded reverential treatment that such things deserve, and then bam, the fences come down and gods become monsters. Close Encounters becomes Jaws. The setup for terror is there at the start, and the plot puzzle pieces are laid out perfectly in the screenplay, but Spielberg still needs to stick these moves and pull off this tonal gear shift from heaven into hell, and my goodness, does he ever pull it off. The suspense is pervasive all through the brilliant diagram of tempo changes in this second and third act, and Michael Caine's editing rhythms become so welcome in your brain that the movie starts to feel like your own personal nightmare unfolding, right at your speed. It's Spielberg locking together the best elements of his skill set, first throwing you up into stunned bliss and then dropping you into a set of teeth. Only he, at the height of his powers, could have done it, and he did it. Number 4, West Side Story, 2021. Screenplay by Tony Kushner based on the stage musical, with book by Arthur Lawrence, music by Leonard Bernstein, lyrics by Stephen Sondheim, choreography by Jerome Robbins, which in turn is, of course, based on Romeo and Juliet by William Shakespeare. Miracle on 57th and the River. Exactly nobody was asking for Spielberg to spend any of his Twilight energy on a new West Side Story, but apparently it was a meaningful enough gesture for Dad, as the end credits dedication reveals, that he thought he'd play around with it a little, and in the process happened upon the ultimate everlasting film version of the show and perhaps the only great movie musical of the period. Ask yourself how you'd like to see West Side Story ideally rendered on the screen, and then prepare yourself to get everything you could have ever wanted, the sacred and the profane. Kushner's resetting is an incredible tightrope walk. He shines a cold light on a New York City undergoing the first cuts of the surgery that would transform it into a playground for the wealthy over the next 7 decades, demonstrating without homily how this macroeconomic bulldozer drove all these miserable poor kids to the edge,
and masterfully illustrating how such huge extrinsic forces of marginalization further exacerbate inequalities of race and gender within the roiling mass of the displaced. Against this exposed and brutal backdrop, the Bernstein-Sondheim songs, always among the most brilliant and piercing ever written for the stage, take on a poignancy they'd never known before. In a place that's losing its right by the day to be called your home, falling wildly in love would feel that much more like salvation. The knowledge from the start that Tony and Maria are doomed has always suspended the rain cloud of tragedy over this show and its Elizabethan forerunner. But in this telling, because of the new way that you come to understand their need for each other, it's nearly unbearable. There are a few lines that are pat and contemporarily virtuous, which are a touch grating. Lieutenant Schrank grouping Jews and Italians together under white guys, or even referring to his own group of people as white in the first place, is not true to the 1950s. And neither is Valentina saying you have grown into rapists. And I also don't like the way Ansel Elgort, as Tony, clutches his head when he receives the terrible news, though this is not the first thing I'd change about Ansel Elgort. I also wish they had taken A Boy Like That a few beats per minute slower. There is a small sense of a hurry as the movie begins to get long, and it robs this critical number of a little of its power. Those are the most unkind things I can say about the only great movie musical of the 21st century so far, a movie that has me in tears the entire time. Number 3, Close Encounters of the Third Kind, 1977, screenplay by Steven Spielberg. The change that comes over Roy, Richard Dreyfuss, our hero, after he is touched by the spaceship's light, is the gear that turns the whole movie. And it is presented brilliantly as something beyond his volition, but not evidence of outright possession. His experience is right on the knife edge of free will, which is what makes it feel like such a fresh kind of insanity. He is in the grips of a need that is actually new to human experience, having just been brought from space, a kind of need never depicted before in fiction, not of the body or the mind, and not born of an emptiness either. He had a whole and fulfilling life, and the sheer power of this other thing imposed from without displaces it entirely. The force of its pull and the pain of the cost he has to pay to follow it are so compellingly personalized that when Roy finally meets other people who had similar experiences and begins a pilgrimage with them, you are so comforted by the discovery that he, you, isn't alone that you feel like you could sob. It's a supremely fascinating and uplifting movie, one that earns its optimism by being honest about the sadness that flows from the lives the summoned are leaving behind, and by the incredible sublime richness of hope built into John Williams' hieratic score and Vilmos Zsigmond's ravishing nightscapes, which connect like a great religious ceremony. You can't help feeling a thrill in your heart. Though he was rumored to have gotten some help with drafts, this was also Spielberg's first official credit as a writer and had been a passion project of his that took a few years to coax out. As director, he somehow only seems more capable and more intuitively brilliant here than he was on Jaws. It might be because the weakest element in that film was the shark itself, which did look rubbery if you stared close enough, and the role of mysterious other in this film is instead played by possibly the most gorgeous spaceship seen in motion pictures up to this point. Note, I've now made two different references to Spielberg's incredible intuitiveness, and I'm about to make a third. I think these reviews stand on their own pretty well, and I also think it would have been a little untrue to them for me to change them so that I didn't repeat myself at all across them. And with that, number 2, Jaws, 1975, screenplay by Carl Gottlieb and Peter Benchley from the novel by Benchley. It's hard to imagine what fresh spin anyone could hope to offer up on the first summer blockbuster 50-plus years on, but it's even harder to imagine the world of movies without Jaws. It's as simple as a movie can be, but it leaves you wanting for nothing. Its thrills are so outrageous, so gruesome, shocking, funny, perverse, terrifying, that no amount of previous viewings can ever prepare you for them, as I rediscover every time. An antagonist this basic opens up a lot of room in the foreground to get to know your heroes, and these three, Roy Scheider, Richard Dreyfuss, and Robert Shaw, are the perfect occupants for the colorful slots that Benchley's pulp story carves out, the dutiful protector, the irascible nerd, and the fanatic, all of them comically overmatched but hopelessly driven anyway, each for their own reasons that shine out the very instant you get acquainted.
It's a miracle of casting and of actors' commitment. And the brilliance of the 27-year-old Spielberg is in its ease, its intuitiveness, which makes his accomplishments difficult to describe, especially when the material is so intense. Every shot he frames up is simply correct, his instinct so commanding that his choices don't seem like choices. You feel you're watching through God's eyes, and there's no other way anything could be presented.

Elliot is 10 years old, just old enough to connect his sadness to the departure of his dad, the void at the movie's center, but not old enough to be able to soothe himself or conceive of a world larger than him and his family. E.T. shows up to help him do both, and he does it not as a cosmic teacher or an angel or a genie, though he does a great deal of magic, but as a fellow lost boy, sharing his own loneliness about being separated from his own family and his desperate need to find his way back to them. Elliot learns empathy and has his own pain validated in one perfect closed ring of kindness and love. No other child character in movies has ever been saved in this most meaningful of ways. My theme music is by me and Johann Wagner. 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I'm Will Hatman, and I'll keep watching if

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'Cause everybody hates a tourist, especially one who thinks it's all such a laugh.

Tutti Frutti. 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Yeah, I'll make some business with love.

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Welcome to KXRW's Authenticity Matters, where we examine how to live more intentional, fulfilling lives by truly being ourselves. In each episode, we will talk to guests who've transformed their lives, organizations, and the community through authentic and intentional actions. I'm your host, Jen Coyne.

As I continue on my exploration of authenticity as an act of courage, I have a guest this month that has chosen the path less traveled in life. Ironically, it involves a lot of travel. Brenda Brusegard is the founder and CEO of Informed Tech Solutions. The fact that she's an entrepreneur within the tech sector, helping companies especially in process excellence and leveraging artificial intelligence in practical ways, is not the entirely unusual part. The fact that she's currently running her startup from Panama and the journey that took her there is her authenticity journey story. We'll dig into all of this over the next hour. Join me in learning how to live life with more intention and authenticity.

0: I am joined today by Brenda Brusegard. She is the founder and CEO of Inform Tech Solutions, and we're going to learn all about that over the course of the next hour. And you know, it's been a minute, so I want to start out with, what does authenticity mean to you? So welcome, Brenda.
1: Thank you for the warm introduction, Jen. It's great to be here, and I'm really excited to talk about the topic. So for me, I think authenticity comes down to whether you actually chose your life or whether you inherited it. And a lot of people build everything around a job. Like, it's their identity, and you know, you choose where you live based on where you work. And I mean, in this environment, it feels like a lot of people end up losing their jobs, and then you think, okay, what is my identity now that I don't
0: Who
1: have
0: am I?
1: This?
0: Who am I?
1: Yeah.
0: Yeah, I've been there. Yeah, it's tough.
1: When you introduce yourself to a new person, one of the first questions is always, what do you do?
0: Mm-hmm.
1: Your job is such a defining characteristic, typically.
0: And sometimes it's the company. You know, like I used to say, oh, I work at this place, you know, because it was, my job title was so weird or, you know, obtuse. Like, what does that mean? Right. So you say, I work here. And so then when you leave that place, you're like, who am I even anymore if I can't say this is where I worked? So.
1: Exactly. And I also think it stems from maybe not also being exactly sure where you want to go, like a goal. And I realized this at different points in my life, that once I like really stopped and thought about it and closed my eyes, like, what do I actually want to do 5 years from now? Sometimes I didn't have an answer, or I wasn't really sure. And that was when I needed to figure out, what do I want to be doing with my life?
0: Yeah.
1: We only have one.
0: Yeah. I mean, I'm at a juncture right now where I'm dealing with an aging parent and, you know, health issues and things like that. And we're talking a lot about, like, what does it mean to be independent or free in the rest of your life? What do you want the rest of your days to look like? And I think that for most of us, until we get to a certain point in our lives, we don't think with that intention. And living authentically in the best way is like has to be very intentional, I think.
1: Yes, I agree.
0: Yeah. Well, let's learn more about you. What's your background? Where did you grow up? What were those formative moments for you early in life?
1: Yeah, so I grew up just outside of Minneapolis, Minnesota, and I graduated from university during a wonderful time back in 2008 when there were no jobs for anybody. Yeah. And so I had paid all this money to go into teaching. That was what I wanted to do at the time. And now when I think back about it, like, I had a natural knack for it, but at the same time, I don't know if that's what I actually wanted to do. It just, I don't know. I played school a lot when I was growing up. And then it just sort of became like, I didn't know what I wanted to do. So I was like, I mean, I think I like being a teacher. I like learning.
0: This, right? A lot of times, yeah, we go for the things that we're really talented in, but aren't necessarily as passionate about too.
1: Yeah. So my undergrad was in elementary education. And then the funny story is I never actually had an elementary classroom.
0: Interesting.
1: So anyway, I graduated college and I needed to find a job, and I started working at the Hilton in downtown Minneapolis, and I loved it because I loved travel. I studied abroad twice during university and loved it. I love throwing myself into new situations, being uncomfortable, which I know not everybody like thrives on that, but I kind of like get a rush off of it.
0: Where did you study abroad?
1: Well, both times was in Australia, but two different kind of roles. One was a semester at a university, and then I went back and I did student teaching in a different part of the country. But it's, I loved it,
0: because you say you when you talk about like uni, you say I went to university. It's a very sort of British derivative kind of thing. So I was curious if that was, it was like, is it England? What is it, one of the colonies? Like what?
1: Yeah.
0: Yeah.
1: Because
0: yeah.
1: college in a lot of other places means like high school.
0: Yeah. Yeah. Yeah. It's funny, those little tells sometimes.
1: Nuances.
0: Yeah. Yeah. Yeah. Was there something in your early days or like your family or something, like what infused that adventurous spirit in you to be comfortable being uncomfortable?
1: I'm not exactly sure. I tried a lot of different sports when I was younger, trying to figure out like what I liked or what I wanted to do. I was always trying new things. Maybe that was it.
0: Mm.
1: Trying to figure out what I wanted.
0: I'm going to ask you another impromptu question. So were your parents or your guardians, whoever you felt was like influencing your life the most when you were young, doing that, trying out different sports and stuff, were they supportive of failure?
1: Yeah. Yes.
0: Yeah. Because I think that's part of it too. Like if you are encouraged to try and fail, then like you get more comfortable just going for it and not worrying about the consequences quite so much.
1: I would totally agree with that.
0: Yeah, that's interesting. It's like another thing that I'm like, I need to dig deeper into this, like authenticity and failure. Like how does that all work? So
1: yeah.
0: So did you become a teacher after your time at the Hilton and all of that?
1: So I finally, after about a year and a half, was able to get a teaching job, and I went into middle school science. I learned during university that I liked science. I didn't actually know that growing up, and then I realized it was because I don't think I have very good science classes.
0: Well, and you know, up until very recently, I don't feel like from a gender standpoint that girls and women were encouraged to even pursue that line of,
1: you know, I didn't realize how interesting it was, because when I was growing up, it was all like sort of textbook and a lot of reading and, you know, maybe doing some like following a recipe for an experiment. And yeah, like that's not really an experiment.
0: You didn't get to dissect anything cool or weird when you were...
1: I mean, we did dissections, but yeah, I mean,
0: but it was just like, that's gross. No, anyway.
1: So I decided I wanted to become a middle school science teacher once I got into it. So with an elementary degree in Minnesota, you also need a middle school focus. And so I did do science. And then so I landed this teaching job at a small private school. And because I was a new teacher with, you know, only a bachelor's and no experience, I didn't make very much money. So I had to keep the Hilton job.
0: Oh, okay. Wow.
1: So then I was working two full-time jobs because I actually was making more money at the Hilton than I was teaching.
0: That's a sad reflection of our society, is it not? I mean, not that the people at the Hilton shouldn't be paid well, but, you know, our disrespect for the care economy between teachers and nurses and doctors and caretakers, right?
1: Yeah.
0: Babysitters, all that stuff. Not yeah.
1: So I ended up doing the two full-time jobs for 4 years, and I really enjoyed working at the Hilton, and that was kind of the problem, was that I knew I wasn't going to quit because I loved travel and I got a really good discount. I had fun. It was like, you leave work and it's done.
0: Yeah. Yeah,
1: there's no papers to grade. So it was like there was no homework, unlike teaching, but I was passionate about teaching.
0: Yeah.
1: So that was the problem, is like, am I going to follow what I'm passionate about with this middle school teaching, or am I going to follow this trajectory of making money?
0: Right. Right.
1: But it wasn't fulfilling. So I had heard about international teaching, and I had thought about it, and I finally decided to go to a job fair, and I landed a job in Quito, Ecuador. This was in 2014. And I went into the job fair thinking I'll just go and like interview at places and see what happens. Like, I don't have to take a job. Like, let's just see. But then I like, I got this job and I got the job offer for Ecuador and I was like, actually, this sounds great. So I left.
0: Yeah. I want, before you keep going on the story, I would love to also make a point about something you just said, which I think you didn't think it was a big deal, but it is a bigger deal, right? I think sometimes we think too many steps ahead. And, you know, it's like, well, if I go to this job fair, then I might get a new job. And then what happens to this and that? And you're like trying to get in your head about too many scenarios that could happen, when you just said, well, if I go to the job fair, I don't have to take a job. It's just going to the job fair. That's all it is.
1: Yeah.
0: Right. And I think that's a great way to test the waters on what feels right for you and best for you, is just to like try something pretty basic, take a no thank you bite. And if you don't like it, you don't do it.
1: Yeah, exactly. I would agree. Yeah.
0: All right. So Quito, I loved Quito. I was there 20 years ago, I think. I was like, I was there before you were working there. That's wild. I'm so old. Anyway.
1: I moved to Ecuador, didn't know anybody, didn't really speak Spanish, and really enjoyed my time there.
0: What was the job?
1: I was a middle school science teacher, and while I was there, I finished my master's and library degree, so I actually... Two years I was a science teacher, and 2 years I was a librarian. The last 2 years.
0: And was this at an English school?
1: So it's a private international school. So they speak English.
0: Okay.
1: And they want English speakers to be teaching the classes.
0: Like an English immersion kind of situation. Gotcha.
1: And I also had something happen when I first got there. And about 2 months in, I didn't really speak Spanish. I was in a really bad bus accident.
0: Oh my God.
1: I was traveling on a holiday weekend. It was the first long weekend. And so I went with some new friends I had made to the Amazon. And on the way back, we were on just like a public bus, and it tipped over in the mountains. God. And thankfully, there was a shoulder on that particular curve that the bus tipped.
0: Because sometimes there is not.
1: Yeah. And it was mass chaos. And I had injuries and I broke my neck. Well, I guess I didn't break it, but my neck was broken.
0: Yeah.
1: And quite a few other broken bones. And I, you know, went into the hospital, and I was in the hospital for a week. Horrible cut on my head that went all the way around. I had to get it shaved and stitched back together and all that. Oh, it was crazy. And I'll never forget it. The first time I was asked this question by a friend of, are you going to go back to Minnesota? That thought had never even crossed my mind that I would leave Ecuador.
0: Right.
1: Even though I was in really bad shape. And I couldn't, for a few weeks, I couldn't do anything by myself. I had to hire a nurse to help me, like, get out of bed. Mm-hmm. It was crazy. Mm-hmm. But I knew that I didn't want to leave. And I know that for some other people, they've been like, I'm out of here.
0: Right. And I want to be around what I'm familiar with, my friends and family.
1: Yeah.
0: Yeah.
1: And I also had people ask me, are your family coming, or... did they come, like, after it had happened? And I specifically asked my parents not to come, because I was like, I don't want you to come and sit next to me. Like,
0: right. Like, what are you going to do?
1: Yeah. I want you to come later when I'm better and we can go on a trip and go to a butterfly garden and walk around.
0: And how old were you at this time?
1: I was probably 27 or 28.
0: Okay. Did you have any sort of existential crisis about, like, I could have died?
1: I felt really bad actually because one of my friends is a quadriplegic after the accident
0: God.
1: On the bus with me.
0: Yeah.
1: So that was a lot to process because mm-hmm. I also had convinced that friend to come on the trip. So I felt really guilty about that.
0: Yeah. Wow.
1: And some other people died on the bus. There were four people that died. So there was also some like questioning about why was I saved or like what's my greater purpose?
0: Right. Survivor guilt, that kind of thing. Yeah.
1: It was crazy.
0: That's pretty formative. That'll shake you up. So you stayed.
1: I stayed, yes. And I had a lovely time after I recovered. I ended up staying in total 4 years there. And after 4 years, I got itchy feet. I was ready to go explore somewhere else. And so I accepted a job in India.
0: Wow.
1: And I lived in Mumbai, India for 6 years. And during that time was also COVID. And that was really tough.
0: Yeah.
1: And you learn so much about so many things when you travel to other places and actually live there. And everybody in the U.S. was complaining about things that were going on there. And I just kept thinking, nobody has any idea what it's like in other places.
0: Right. What was the big difference for you?
1: Well, so when the lockdown, they had a lockdown.
0: Yeah.
1: It was very strict. We couldn't leave our apartment at all for months.
0: Wow.
1: And I'm talking, I lived in a gated apartment complex with like three really large buildings. I had a dog. I could not even go inside the gated community garden with our dog.
0: Wow.
1: You couldn't go outside at all.
0: That's wild.
1: And I lived in like, you know, an apartment in a high rise. And you think about the other people that are in one room. They don't even have a bathroom in their, you know, one room that they live in with eight other people. And they're not allowed to go outside.
0: Yeah.
1: It was crazy. Crazy times.
0: Yeah. And how long did that last?
1: Specifically in terms of like being able to go out with the dog, I think that was a couple of months, but I remember the first time that I was actually able to go to the mall. Of course, I had to show my vaccine card and be masked.
0: Mm-hmm.
1: Was in August.
0: Yeah.
1: So that's a pretty long time.
0: Yeah. Did you do remote learning at
1: that
0: time?
1: So also India, the entire country was online school for 2 years.
0: Wow.
1: And if you like, I think about the public school children that don't really have Wi-Fi, they maybe have a smartphone that their parent has. So I would say the majority of kids there didn't go to school for 2 years.
0: Yeah. I'm sure there's lots of research being done on the effects that has had globally on just like development of humans and education and all those things. Like,
1: yeah,
0: the differences and just like experiences that kids missed and things like that.
1: And beyond the learning, also the social skills.
0: Yeah.
1: And we actually, like, when we went back to school, eventually noticed a big difference in the students.
0: Yeah. So you've had some experiences putting yourself out there.
1: Yeah.
0: So, you know, I love that your journey has kind of taken some big leaps and chances and all of that. So you were in India at COVID, so you haven't been, what did you do next?
1: So after India, I had my baby in India. I have a son. He's four now. And so I stayed there for a little while because it would be really hard to move with a little one.
0: Mm-hmm.
1: Just the logistics of it. And, you know, being a new mom is exhausting.
0: Right.
1: Everybody knows that.
0: Yeah.
1: Thankfully, there's a 6-month paid maternity leave in India.
0: Imagine so that.
1: That was amazing. Took full advantage of that.
0: Yeah.
1: But there were a couple things that happened during that time. So one was the person that was in charge of the school. It was May, so end of the school year. I was due in July. We were just about to go to break for summer, and the head of school called me in the office and said, I just want to let you know that we have to keep a job for you, but not your job.
0: Right.
1: And they were going to move me to the other campus because the school actually had two campuses. And I was devastated because I had spent 4 years like building this library program that I was really proud of.
0: Yeah.
1: And for it to just be like pulled out from me without any warning or any talking to me about it, it was a big shock.
0: Did they eliminate the program?
1: They were going to have somebody else replace me.
0: While you were out.
1: Yeah.
0: Yeah.
1: And then they weren't going to have me go back
0: to
1: that library.
0: Yeah.
1: So in that moment, I was like, I don't ever want to feel this again. Somebody has this kind of like control or power over me.
0: Yeah.
1: That was like a big eye-opening moment. And at the end of the day, that whole job thing got worked out, but it took a few months and I was able to go back to the job, which I was happy about. But there was quite a few months where I didn't know what was going to happen. I just had to like put it out of my mind.
0: Mm-hmm. As you're having a baby and all this stuff, you're going through this and wondering.
1: So many emotions.
0: Yeah. Yeah. No, I identify with that so much, right? Like, just thinking back to when, you know, my job was eliminated in high tech, I had spent the prior couple of years building something that I was very proud of that they ended up dismantling because of cuts and things like that. So that hurt, because I was like, we were headed in the right direction and it was going to make things higher quality and more efficient, you know, and they just wouldn't give it the oxygen to let it get there. But also like having that decision made for me felt crappy, you know, and it did make me think about like, oh, at least temporarily I am going to do my own thing because I don't want to be in that position. And it's 10 years later and I'm still doing my own thing. So
1: nice. Yeah.
0: It'd be hard to go back.
1: Yeah, definitely.
0: Yeah.
1: So then the other sort of defining moment that kind of launched me into my business now, which I haven't shared what I'm doing now.
0: We got plenty of time to talk about it.
1: Is ChatGPT came out in 2022, and as the librarian and in high school, I was really into it. As a tech person, I was like, this is going to change everything.
0: Yeah.
1: I want teachers and students to know how to use it responsibly, ethically, appropriately, critically, like all these skills that you need to like really use AI and leverage it.
0: Yeah.
1: And I was helping the school write policy about it, and then training everybody on different skills. And I kind of just like stopped for a second and thought about how I'd been in education for like 15 years and how slow everything moves, especially with technology and innovation, that I wanted to be on the front of it. And education wasn't going to be the place where that was going to be, unfortunately. Like, I couldn't just sit around and like,
0: although wait. It's disrupting education in such a major way now, because how do you teach people how to problem solve and learn and all this stuff when you know, you can't assign things the way that you used to, because people will just go and use AI to respond, and it defeats that whole learning process.
1: Yeah.
0: This is Jen Coyne, and today my guest is process and technology consultant Brenda Brusgaard. We've learned a lot about the values-based path that took her to a career around the world, and have now just scratched the surface into her latest adventure, starting her own company with a heavy focus on AI expertise. When we come back, we'll learn more about how AI is changing education and business, and what people need to do to think critically for themselves, their companies, and how to maintain an intentional and authentic path in a world where AI promises to take over much of our lives. Let's take a short break and hear from the sponsors that make this radio programming possible. 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

0: 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I'm Jen Coyne, and today my guest is Brenda Brusegard, founder and CEO of Informed Tech Solutions. Before the break, we were talking about Brenda's career in education and how her role, especially as a librarian, caused her to look critically and enthusiastically into how AI was going to disrupt education, problem solving, and critical thinking. Let's rejoin the conversation. How do you teach people how to problem solve and learn and all this stuff when, you know, you can't assign things the way that you used to because people will just go and use AI to respond and it defeats that whole learning process?
1: Yeah. So this is where the whole crisis that I was like going through was, I was thinking about how the reason why the assignments and the assessments are the way they are is because of what the standards are and what we've considered important for years is knowledge.
0: Yeah.
1: And that's a big shift now because we have access to so much knowledge at our fingertips.
0: Yeah.
1: We don't have to know everything anymore, but we need a lot of other skills to be able to think about, where is this information coming from? Is this helpful? How can I find the information that I need? Like, all of these skills and the process is actually more important than the product.
0: Exactly. I was just listening to Brené Brown talking on the Curiosity Shop. It's one of her podcasts. The words that they were using, they were talking about discernment, the skill of discernment, which I thought was really interesting. Does that word resonate with you? Or what do you think that it is that people, is the critical skill that people need?
1: I think just actually thinking deeper. And there's this, I think one of the sort of myths, if you would, about AI is that it's going to make people lazy. Mm. And what I think is that AI just enables lazy people to be lazy.
0: Uh-huh. Right. It doesn't manufacture laziness.
1: Yeah.
0: Right. Which is true about all innovations since probably the beginning of time, right? We've always been promised like we're going to work less and all this stuff. But I think we're gluttons for punishment and people that want to create and achieve and do aren't going to be lazy.
1: Yeah.
0: Interesting.
1: And, you know, if our work week is 40 hours and AI is able to handle a lot of these other lower level tasks for you in your work, you're going to find other things to do with that 40 hours and maybe be able to meet with more clients or, you know, attend more events or do other things in your business or your work that you weren't able to do before.
0: Right.
1: You're still going to work 40 hours.
0: Yeah. I mean, I think that I obviously there's like the dark side of and problems with AI that we need to figure out, security, privacy, all these, you know, intellectual property, things like that. But when you look at the opportunity to have such greater insight if you use it in the right way and then use that in order to like connect the dots in different ways and, you know, see from a systems thinking perspective so much differently, or having access to better data just because it's easier to mine it out.
1: Mm-hmm.
0: There's so many opportunities. So I want to come back to the whole AI revolution and how that's affecting you now, but tell me logistically, like you're in India.
1: Yeah.
0: Having these insights.
1: Yes. And so once

0: my husband and I decided it was time to move on because we got itchy feet.
1: Yeah.
0: To the
1: when
0: next
1: did the
0: place.
1: Husband come into the picture? I'm curious about that. Like,
0: oh yeah, this is kind of an interesting.
1: Is it keto? Where did this happen?
0: Yeah, so you know the universe works in mysterious ways. But the summer before I moved, I had already signed my contract to go to Ecuador. So that summer, I was selling everything. I was just trying to have a fun last summer in the U.S. And I was on a dating app and swiped right and. I met him and we went out for drinks and we hit it off and I left 2 weeks later to go live in Ecuador.
1: Wow, that's amazing.
0: And we just stayed in touch and he happened to be a teacher as well. He was working in a different school district in Minnesota and he's adventurous and always wanted to work abroad and things just sort of worked out. He ended up getting a job at my school the next year and moved down and
1: that's amazing. That's amazing.
0: I mean, it wasn't like all smooth sailing, but I feel
1: but
0: like
1: you were persistent. Both of you were persistent in the relationship.
0: Yes. And I also feel like we went through a lot of hard things in the beginning. I mean, we hadn't ever really been around each other like long term and we moved in together.
1: Right. Right.
0: And
1: dove
0: he moved
1: into the deep end.
0: He moved to a new place, new country, new friends, new, you know, you change your entire life. And,
1: but that's interesting because I feel like, you know, I assert, because I do a lot of values work, that one of the most important things that two people can connect on is like common set of values and the way, how that translates into how you live your life. I'm picking up that this guy is willing to take those leaps and has that same sense of like being comfortable with uncomfortable that aligns with you. Otherwise it wouldn't have worked.
0: True. Definitely.
1: Interesting.
0: So he ended up so then we got jobs together in India at the same school, and then he was sort of climbing the ranks in administration. And so I told him when I decided I wanted to start my own thing after like that, when we left India, that's when I was going to make the leap to starting my own thing. And then he was going to continue in this international school sector and find a job. So he did find a job in Panama. So that's where we currently live full time. Yeah. And then I was enabled to start my own consulting business.
1: Right. And have a 4-year-old and all that good stuff too. Right?
0: Yeah. So we moved here when the 4-year-old was 2.
1: Yeah. Yeah.
0: Which is a crazy time.
1: Yeah. Yeah.
0: Busy.
1: What an experience for your kid to be able to grow up with this adventurous life living in different countries too, though.
0: Yeah, and so actually that's another thing is we're planning to move back to the U.S. At some point, because when I had already mentioned like your identity and your job is usually one of the things that people ask you about. The other question that you get every single time is, where are you from?
1: Yeah, yeah.
0: And after working in schools abroad and being around students and other teachers that have grown up internationally, it's kind of a hard identity question that you feel like you have to explain yourself if you don't feel like you belong anywhere or you're from somewhere.
1: Mm-hmm.
0: And it turns into like, you know, a 1-minute spiel to a brand new person you haven't met about like your life history, about how you grew up abroad in all these countries. And like, so anyway, I want to go back to the U.S. for a period of time so that my son has a sense of identity, that he can feels like he's from the U.S.
1: Right. It's very interesting because it's most people, it's like where you're from is where you were landed without consent for yourself anyway. And so you've had a lot of agency to say what feels like home to you.
0: Yeah.
1: So you're doing your own thing now.
0: Yes.
1: Tell us more about what it is that you do now.
0: So now I'm helping small businesses with their technology to help them streamline and be able to use AI in their business. And what I realized when I started on this path is that a lot of businesses don't have their foundations in place in terms of systems and processes and data organized in a way that AI can actually help you.
1: Mm-hmm.
0: I've talked with lots of people that don't think that AI is very useful or it won't work for them, but it's because they haven't been able to give it good data or information,
1: mm-hmm.
0: which totally feeds into my library background and organizing everything.
1: Right. What? So I have my own thoughts for myself and just what I see as like the difficulty. So you talk about the lack of foundation and everything. Is that the piece that's hardest?
0: Yeah.
1: For small businesses?
0: Yes.
1: Yeah.
0: They don't know where to start.
1: Mm-hmm.
0: Also, I think just everybody in their personal life has a lot of data that is completely disorganized as mm-hmm. well. So because you can use AI in your personal life.
1: Mm-hmm.
0: I mean, look at your email box or your personal Google Drive or your photos. Yeah. Like, these things are a mess.
1: Yeah. I feel that pressure. I am now hit. I won't even tell you because it's embarrassing how many unread emails I have that are primarily driven by not my business email inboxes, right? These are like all the junk I've signed up for all the years and having to take the time to unsubscribe and whatever, you know. I imagine you could say, hey, AI, go unsubscribe from every single place where I have not opened the email in the last 6 months.
0: Yeah. And if you have Gmail, it does prompt you that every once in a while. It's like, hey, you haven't opened this newsletter in 30 days. Like, do you want to keep receiving it? But that's like out of 15,000 emails, like one email.
1: Yeah. Yeah. Yeah. Exactly.
0: It's just scratching the surface.
1: I am in the five figures as far as my unread emails. So it's bad.
0: Yeah.
1: So. All right, so you're helping the companies like understand where, like, do you do an assessment or something like that to kind of see where they're at?
0: So it kind of depends. Everything is very custom at the moment, because every company is different,
1: mm-hmm.
0: has different processes, has different technology pieces that they're using. You know, whether it's Outlook or Gmail and the CRM and
1: mm-hmm.
0: so many different tech platforms. So sometimes I ask people what's taking you the most time in your business, like what's something you don't want to be doing anymore.
1: Mm-hmm.
0: And we design a process so we can just like get rid of that.
1: Yeah.
0: Get it off your plate.
1: Yeah.
0: And sometimes I do an audit where I go through all aspects of the business. To see what we should start with, whether it's with onboarding or marketing or actually managing client data, or, you know, providing a service. There's so many different tech things that you can do in the background. So it really just depends.
1: What is it like being an entrepreneur and building a business in Panama? I assume you take clients from all over the place.
0: Yep.
1: What's your experience like being, you know, I find entrepreneurship at times, especially in our digital world, to be somewhat lonely and isolating. What's been your experience?
0: So honestly, what's great about Panama is there are a lot of people here doing similar things to me, not necessarily like in the AI space, but they're coaches or consultants, or they've come down here and they've built their own businesses. So I have found different groups of people to connect with, which is nice because after when you're on the computer all the time doing the work, it's like, I just want to be in person.
1: Yeah. Yeah.
0: Talking to people. And so that's been really nice to find the other people that are doing the same thing.
1: Right.
0: And also, I do have a house and a home base in Minneapolis.
1: Okay.
0: That we go to. So I actually was just there over summer for 2 months, and I was making connections in person while I was there, because so far most of my business is referral based. Either mm-hmm. somebody knows me, or somebody that knows me has referred me to a person. Because I think now with so much AI content out there, you don't know what's real.
1: Mm-hmm.
0: And people are looking for referrals.
1: Yeah.
0: So I've just been really trying to expand my network.
1: Ultimately, this is still all about trust.
0: Yeah.
1: Right? And that notion of, like, you don't know what's real or not real. You need to find the people and the tools that you can really trust.
0: Yeah. And in person, the trust factor goes way up.
1: Yeah.
0: Not everybody you meet is trustworthy in person either, but
1: you can sense it a little bit more, probably.
0: Yeah. Yeah. Yeah.
1: Are your intentions to be back in Minneapolis eventually? Is that
0: So, I mean, I had mentioned that I want my son to live there for, mm-hmm. I don't know, some amount of time.
1: Yeah.
0: So that he can feel like he's American, because mm-hmm. he has his U.S. passport. And anyway, I'd like him to experience the U.S.
1: Mm-hmm.
0: So, yes, the plan is to go back there. But for how long, I don't know. I'm open.
1: I'm like, how often do you get itchy feet now?
0: Well, it's gotten more complicated because, you know, the sun, and now I have two dogs. So we're multiplying and growing the family, which adds layers of complication to paperwork and documents just moving. So after Panama, I'd like to just go back to Minneapolis. Mm-hmm. I don't really want to go to another country.
1: It was travel. Just travel.
0: Well, and I'd like to travel the U.S. some.
1: Yeah.
0: I mean, I did road tripping when I was younger, and I have seen lots of other places, you know, here and there, but there's so much to explore there.
1: Yeah. Yeah. Well, and what a great time for you to. Does your husband get summers off, or is he?
0: Yeah.
1: Yeah. So you get that flexibility and that lifestyle. And I want to come back to, you know, the notion of these formative things and, you know, what experiences make you feel authentic and things like that. Like, how are you going to weave all this together to come back to, like, what feels authentic to you moving forward?
0: Moving forward, it's just really about goals. So I do have this goal that I want to go back to Minneapolis for a while, but I'm not putting it on a timeline. But when you put something out there, like, and make it known, it will happen.
1: Yeah. Yeah. It creates pull.
0: Things just start, like, happening at some point.
1: Yeah. That intentionality has to still stay there, I think. Like, you have to put it out there. What is it I'm going for? And I think that that's what's hard for a lot of people, is like, there's so many contributing factors that people go into an autopilot situation and don't take a step back to think about what they really want. Do you have a process that you go back to keep things like that front and center, and to make sure that you're putting your intentions out there?
0: I definitely do goal setting.
1: Mm-hmm.
0: and reflection at different points. Usually, I mean, daily, I like to write down a goal of I put it in a sense of like, this is already happening.
1: Yeah.
0: Even though it's not actually happening yet. And it would be something that I think is probably going to happen in the next 6 months. I like to write down like a money goal and maybe some other things. And I write it as like, I am making X amount of dollars. I write it like that. It's like an affirmation, basically. Yeah,
1: I love that. I love that.
0: And I also think, I think energy is really important, being positive. And it, whatever energy you put out is what you get back. So I like to think about how grateful I am about things. And I do journal about that in the morning, like little things.
1: Yeah. Coming back to your most recent endeavor, helping companies through Informed Tech Solutions, putting it out in the universe, what are you hoping to do with this?
0: I want to be like an advisor and a strategy for companies. So basically looking out for technology and small businesses, because right now we know that tech is always changing. Like something that was there last week is just different this week. It's crazy how fast it's happening now.
1: Yeah.
0: Like exponential. And as a business owner, you can't keep up, and you can't be like thinking about that, because you need to be doing your work.
1: Yeah.
0: What your business is.
1: Right. Hire the expert.
0: Don't. Yes.
1: Yeah.
0: So I want to be advising companies on a monthly basis and just keeping their systems on track. And then, like, you know, a quarterly meeting where I suggest improvements or new systems to implement. And the whole thing would be tracked with data. That's the whole point of the Informed Tech Solutions. Is being able to use the data, because if you're data is organized, you can get these like amazing dashboards and then optimize everything that you're doing.
1: Well, and there is that kind of joke I've seen around where it's like, you know, why do we have to implement AI? Because you got to do it. You just got to do it, right? And in this the case, it's like you're trying to help people have a purpose and some intention and some rationale around why they're using the tech, and that it's not technology just for technology's sake.
0: Yes.
1: That's what exactly. I
0: exactly.
1: Yeah. Well, what's the big next step for you? What's going on, and how can people find you?
0: Well, so the next step for me is just doing the work. And people can find me on my website, which I'm sure there'll be a link somewhere.
1: Yes, there will be a link online.
0: It's also informedtech.io. I try to keep it short and sweet. And then I'm also on LinkedIn. You can look up my name, Brenda Brusegard, which on the radio you might not be able to know how that's spelled, but...
1: But you can check it out on the Authenticity Matters Facebook page and on KXRW.fm. We will have all the links to your stuff. And yeah, maybe people can learn some things about not just your company, but I imagine you've got some thoughts that you're putting out there.
0: Yes, I do. And I do have an Instagram as well.
1: Okay.
0: And that is AI by Brenda.
1: Oh, love that.
0: So that's an easier one to remember.
1: That's great. Well, I appreciate you spending some time with me, and I admire the journey you've been on, truly. Like, I think that I'm comfortable being uncomfortable, but the experiences that you've had and the leaps you've taken far surpass those kinds of things that I've done. So... really interesting to hear about your journey, and wish you all the best. Thank you so much.
0: Thank you. This was great.

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Find Brenda on Instagram at AI by Brenda or at informtech.io. 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

0: Hey, thanks so much for sharing our program and for reaching out to our stations and sponsors and letting them know that you're listening. It really means a lot to us. So have you noticed that the Republicans are pretty much not talking about a constitutional convention anymore? They used to be gung-ho to rewrite the Constitution. You know, they wanted to put corporate personhood in there. They wanted to change it so that women can't vote. They wanted to do away with the election of senators, repeal the 17th Amendment, take us back to them being appointed by the states. They had all these weird, they wanted to outlaw labor unions, all these weird ideas, but they've stopped talking about it. I mean, they're still moving forward on it, but it's not Project 2025, for example, you know, their ultimate talking document does not have one single mention in it about a constitutional convention. Why would that be? Well, it's because the Supreme Court is doing their work for them. I mean, you know, just they have overturned Article 2. They've overturned the first, fourth, ninth, and 14th amendments. They've overturned Article 1, Section 7. All the details of this whole thing are over at HartmanReport.com. You got to check it out. Nine minutes before the hour, picking up your call, Susie in Willits, California. Hey, Susie, what's up?
1: Greetings, Tom.
0: Hey, Susie.
1: I just had to get off speakerphone.
0: That's all good.
1: I have to kind of disagree with you about something. Not that I don't really disagree, but
0: it's
1: like
0: all right.
1: You blame his dad for Trump's dad for making him how he is.
0: Well, I think it was multiple factors. I think, you know, part of it was his mother. She was gone throughout his childhood. She was sick.
1: That's what I'm talking about.
0: Okay.
1: That any boy, you know, little boy, whatever, they think that women should take care of them. Mm-hmm. And when the mother is neglectful, they are the ones that hate women.
0: Yeah.
1: They're the ones that.
0: And that was the case with
1: Trump.
0: You know, his mother was unable to mother him for several years after he was born. And then when he became five or six, she started going to Scotland every summer so that she would get away from him. Wouldn't you?
1: So I'm saying that you know, like my own experience, I don't know, my brother, I had left that place and came back to visit him, and he was talking about high school that our mom didn't make a singlet. Didn't wash the singlet for the track meet. And I said, why didn't you wash it yourself?
0: There you go. Yeah.
1: You know, and then I remember my grandmother telling me, you need to go in and make Johnny's bed. And I said, I didn't sleep there, and I'm not doing it.
0: Yeah.
1: And she never asked me again. But I'm saying that men, that their mothers neglect them, they are angry.
0: They are screwed
1: women,
0: up, yeah.
1: And look at all these single moms.
0: I get it, Susie. I get it. And I think you're you're onto something real here with regard to Trump's psychopathology. Thank you. Thank you, Susie. Linda in Arizona. Hey, Linda, what's up?
2: Hi. Good morning.
0: Good morning.
2: I wanted to revive something that one of your previous callers had brought up.
0: Mm-hmm.
2: Because I think it's so very important, and I haven't heard it once anywhere else. There was a guy that called in and said that he had decided to test, I may not remember everything exactly, but he decided to test the post office. So he sent himself, you know, I don't know, maybe six letters or something, and three of them came back without postmarks. Do you remember that?
0: Yeah, I do.
2: And then he retested it again, and the same thing happened. So, you know, the fact that, you know, we are so worried about our ballots, our mail-in ballots, but what if they get mailed and everything else, and they don't have a postmark?
0: You know? Yeah, and they arrive late. Yeah, yeah, it is a big concern, Linda, because ever since Trump put Republicans in charge of the post office, they have been preparing it for sale to FedEx presumably FedEx or UPS. And, they've been destroying the equipment. They've been changing how they do things. It's taken much longer for mail to go. They're losing money. They destroyed hundreds of millions of dollars worth of machinery. And there's a very real possibility. This is here in Oregon. We do entirely vote by mail. And this morning on Oregon Public Broadcasting, I was listening, and they were talking about how, you know, it's really important to get your ballot in early, just in case the post office is a little slow this year, which a lot of people are expecting. So I'm with you. And Linda, thank you. Well said. Mark in Valley, Washington. Hey, Mark, what's on your mind today?
3: Well, I got a couple quick comments. First, it's your caucus, and we are now the Soviet Union, and Khrushchev was right when he beat his shoe on that podium saying they would take us down from within. And yeah. The second thing is I'm not a misogynist, I'm not a racist, but I really think that we have to run a straight white man for president this year, and Ossoff and Pritzker meet the description.
0: Yeah. Your phone was breaking up, Mark, but, you know, what I heard is that you think that it has to be a straight white man, Ossoff or Pritzker. I'm not in favor of Ossoff or Pritzker because they're straight white men. I've heard that argument. I think the election of Obama proved that, you know, and frankly, you know, Hillary Clinton getting 3 million more votes than Donald Trump did proved that a woman can win and a black man can win. Whether a queer man can win, I think it's entirely possible. Buttigieg is in the race, and he's, you know, he thinks that we're kind of past that misogyny. It's going to be interesting to see how it shakes out, though, Mark.
3: I'm not a big Buttigieg fan. I think he's corporate.
0: Yeah, I'm sorry, your phone was breaking up. Mark, thank you for the call. And Buttigieg is a smart guy, you know, and my reluctance there is that he used to be a Kinsey man, you know, a neoliberal. But I don't know. I'm willing to look at anybody. And I think increasingly American voters are. But we'll see. I'll continue taking your calls on the subject throughout the next couple hours. Stick around.
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6: This is Bird Note. In September, Arctic terns fly south over the ocean, from Alaska all the way to Antarctica. Also in September, the last rufous hummingbirds depart their breeding range in the west, following floral highways of mountain wildflowers south to Mexico. Ruby-crowned kinglets are leaving the northern evergreen forests where they nest on their way to milder climates. Each of these birds is migrating, but on a very different course. All have the same adaptive goal, making the most of food and breeding opportunities that change with the seasons. Arctic terns follow one of the longest annual migrations, traveling as much as 44,000 miles each year. Arctic tundra provides their ideal nesting site in summer. The Antarctic, the ideal feeding grounds in our winter. Rufous hummingbirds are medium-range migrants, traversing about 5,000 miles a year between temperate and tropical nectar sources. Some ruby-crowned kinglets are altitudinal migrants, especially in the west. They may remain close to the same latitude all year, but spend the cold months in the relative warmth of the lowlands, dining on insects and their eggs. In summer, you'll need to ascend thousands of feet into the western mountain ranges to hear the kinglet's exuberant song. For Bird Note, I'm Mary McCann.
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0: Hey, thanks so much for sharing our program and for reaching out to our stations and sponsors and letting them know that you're listening. It really means a lot to us. So between his tax cuts and crashing the debt ceiling and shifting billions of Treasury dollars into crypto and tariffs and all this other stuff, Trump is threatening to crash our economy. And he doesn't seem to be particularly worried about that. Why would that be? Well, first off, economic disasters are great excuses to cut taxes. Both Reagan and George W. Bush used recessions as their excuse to stimulate the economy by cutting trillions from the taxes of billionaires. Secondly, economic crises increase the tolerance for strongman governments. Hitler rode to power in Europe based on the Great Depression. And third, billionaires make a fortune when there's a market crash, because they can buy all the stock that average people are trying to unload from their 401ks to pay the damn rent. There's a whole article about this that lays the whole thing out over at HartmanReport.com. It's titled Crashing the Economy, Trump's Blueprint for Power and Profit. Check it out. Welcome back. 52 minutes past the hour, 8 minutes before. Dave in Hoffman Estates, Illinois. Hey, Dave, what's up?
1: Hey, Tom, kind of along the lines of what the earlier caller said, but I would like to see Governor Wes Moore, who's been a combat commander, plus what he's doing in Maryland. He's been, I guess he's got like a 90%, you know, he's probably going to get it no problem and this on this next election, mm-hmm. and possibly see if he can coax former Admiral William McRaven. We know he's cool under fire.
0: Wow. That would be a hell of a ticket, wouldn't it?
1: I mean, just some ideas. And
0: yeah,
1: I do like some of the other ones, like Shapiro and that, but we definitely have to have either the president or vice president be of military background.
0: That's,
1: so they could, you know, maybe work like hand in glove like Obama and Biden
0: yeah,
1: did.
0: Yeah, you're the second person, you know, the earlier caller who suggested Jason Crow for the same reason.
1: Yeah, that's what it's. He stole my thunder. A couple calls earlier.
0: Well, but, and people are pitching Mark. What's his name? The senator from Arizona, Mark Kelly.
1: Oh, Kelly. Yeah,
0: people are pitching Mark Kelly for that. You know, he's a former combat pilot. He's an astronaut.
1: Correct. We need to have somebody that's actually been under it. We need someone that's actually been under it.
0: Yeah.
1: You know, that they know the cost of sending somebody's, you know, sons or daughters.
0: And they can call out these damn chicken hawks. You know, the Trump and his boys and all the guys working for him, none of whom have ever served in any meaningful way. Yeah, good one. Dave, thank you. Spot on. Earl in Fordland, Missouri. Hey, Earl, what's on your mind today?
2: Yeah, hey, Tom. It's a pleasure to talk with you.
0: Thank you.
2: I've been listening to you and watching your program for probably about 4 or 6 weeks now.
0: Mm-hmm.
2: I've always leaned to conservative talk shows or news, Fox News for one. Mainly because when I have kind of watched MSNBC, I think it's MS Now, I think mm-hmm. they've changed the name.
0: Yeah.
2: But it seems like when I watch some of the more liberal, not you, but some of the more liberal talk shows, it seems like I'm a white guy, 72 years old, that all as I heard most of the time was white privilege, that, you know, white.
0: Yeah, no, I get
2: this,
0: it. It's all real stuff, but, you know, it doesn't have to be the focus of everything,
2: Tom,
0: you do.
2: I was a welder. I got my first weld certification in 1974.
0: Mm-hmm.
2: I live right now in an RV park. Okay, I don't own a home. I owned a home for about 10 years, my wife and I, and we lost it. I became a drug addict at 29, did a couple terms in prison. So my white privilege has really not done.
0: You kind of burned through that card, huh, Earl?
2: You know, we're all liable to our own decisions.
0: You're right.
2: The decisions we make in life is what creates our life. And I don't blame anybody else but myself, okay? I had every opportunity to do the right thing and every opportunity to do the wrong
0: thing. I've made a few mistakes
2: in
0: my life, too, Earl. You know, it's I think it's a good thing that we can acknowledge that.
2: Oh, absolutely. I don't blame anybody. I don't blame the guy that gave me my first line of cocaine. It was my choice.
0: Yeah,
2: I
0: get it.
2: No.
0: But Earl, I've only got about 30 seconds before we hit the end of this hour. You got a quick point you wanted to make?
2: Yes. You made a comment about the people that are deported under no due process.
0: Mm-hmm.
2: I didn't know that if you're in the country illegally, I know if you commit a crime, you have due process.
0: Right.
2: Okay, you go to court, you see a judge.
0: Right.
2: But to be removed from the country simply because you're here illegally, I didn't know they had any due process to them. Is that true?
0: No, it is. You are entitled to due process, you know, for any government intervention in your life, period, whether you're a citizen or not. You know, there has to be a legal process involved. The minute we stop having a legal process, we've stopped being a country of laws.
2: Okay, so the immigration courts then wouldn't be considered due process.
0: No, they are considered due process. The problem with what ICE is doing is that they're not using the immigration courts. They're creating their own warrants, which they're calling administrative warrants, which literally don't exist. They're just a thing. And they're creating their own judges who have no legal authority. They're not Article III judges. This is not due process. That's my concern. And I don't think anybody, criminal or not, should be subject to that. Earl, I'm so sorry I'm out of time, but I look forward to future conversations. Thanks for the call.
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6: I'm Rick Smith, and this is Labor History in Two. On this day in labor history, the year was 1931. That was the day that came to be known as the Invergordon Mutiny in Scotland. The global depression had begun to sweep across Europe. In response to the economic crisis, the British government began cutting the pay of public sector workers. This included those in the armed forces. This came at a time when more workers were joining the armed forces because of the rising unemployment that ravaged the private sector. For those in the Navy, the proposed pay cuts were 10% for officers and as high as 25% for those under the rank of petty officer. As news of the pay cuts spread, sailors at Invergordon held meetings to discuss their response. Invergordon, Scotland, had become an important harbor for the British fleet during World War I. The sailors decided to strike. On the day of the strike, several ships were scheduled to participate in exercises. But the sailors on four vessels refused to take their ships out of the harbor. Many men did not report for duty. Naval leaders gave in quickly, reducing the severity of the pay cuts. But many of the leaders of the strike faced reprisals. Some were jailed. Others were drummed out of the Navy. Spies for the Admiralty went below decks to monitor the sailors and report those who might cause future trouble. Government leaders tried to keep the news of the strike out of the news. But workers' rallies against public sector cuts spread to cities like Glasgow and London. The strike also caused a panic at the London Stock Exchange.
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5: I keep hearing about Trump derangement syndrome. 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
1: Hey, I'm Caitlin Baggett Davis, and this is By the Way, Conversations with Portland. We started this project over the summer, and I'm so grateful to X-Ray FM for teaming up with me to make it possible. We'll start with an overview of what this hour of conversation will pursue and why. Building and sustaining a democracy at the local, regional, or national level requires a special mix of institutions, movements, and leaders. And this conversation series focuses on that last part, leaders, specifically the leaders who make Portland, Portland. Although our conversations will include people in positions of power in Portland, it is not fundamentally a project with a theory about power or an interest in the mechanisms of power. We're not here to break news or knock anyone down. Kind of the opposite. I'm personally incredibly lucky because I get to spend a lot of quality time with people who are trying to solve problems in our region. And I think we need a place to lift those people up. I'm interested in people. I'm interested in the generosity, creativity, and bold visions of the people in our particular place in this particular moment who find themselves in positions from which they can serve the city. My hope is that these conversations stray far from a resume, pitch, or stump speech, that we get to do the rare and human things, play, delve deeper, go the long way, and by the way, celebrate the complex humanity of the people we meet. My guest today is City Councilor Alana Pirtle-Ginney. Alana, welcome to the show.
2: Thanks so much. I'm excited to be here with you today.
1: Alana lives in Portland's Concordia neighborhood with her wife, their two kids, and she'll tell you her whole career has come down to one skill, getting the right people around a table to solve a hard problem together. That instinct took her from organizing for the Oregon AFL-CIO to advising two governors on labor and workforce policy, and in 2022, to leading the grassroots coalition that passed Measure 114, Oregon's Gun Violence Prevention Initiative. Today, she represents District 2 on Portland's first ever multi-member city council, where her colleagues chose her as the city's first council president, tasked with working collaboratively with the full council to build Portland's new form of government from the foundation. Ilana, yesterday was Labor Day. You recorded a social media post about your commitment to working people. Let's start there. What does that mean to you?
2: You know, often we are influenced most by the people who we spend the most time with. Mm. And when you are in elected office, historically, this is actually not the case at Portland City Hall at all, if you look at who's in the room. But historically, the people who have the time and money to sit in the hallways and wait to talk to elected leaders are not working people. And I want to focus on the time piece because we hear a lot about the money piece, who can afford lobbyists. Working parents are not showing up to town halls. Hmm. Working parents are not showing up to testify at City Hall. I mean, some of them are, yes. But as a proportion of the population, working parents are getting off of work, taking their kids to dance or music or baseball or whatever other activity they have, going home, trying to get something healthy on the table before it's bedtime, making sure homework is done and getting their kids to bed, and hoping that their kids go to bed fast enough that they can do laundry afterwards. Mm-hmm. They are not showing up to my town halls. And so leading with a commitment to working people often means going out of our way to make sure that we're in the spaces where those people are. Often means thinking to how my neighbors are approaching things and what I hear from other parents at baseball, mm-hmm. and not just what I hear within the walls of City Hall as I'm making decisions.
1: We first got to know each other a little more deeply in 2015 when you worked for Governor Brown and you were working on minimum wage policy. And I remember coming to your home to talk with you because you had a newborn child, or very young.
2: Yes.
1: When you're talking about working people, you revert to talking about mothers. And I'm just wondering if you can talk a little bit about how your career shifted when you had kids.
2: Oh, you know, I have always spent a lot of time focused on my career. I have had the privilege of doing work that I love, and I have had the privilege of finding my fulfillment in the work that I do. Mm-hmm. And that's not something that everybody gets to do. I know a lot of people who love their work, but they have passion projects and volunteer projects where they find their fulfillment. And I have some of those too, but I've always been able to find work where I get that in my work also. Mm-hmm. And so my work took up a lot of space in my life. It still does, certainly as a city councilor, it has to. But I think about that differently with kids. And I think about what you sacrifice instead to make space for the things you do because you're passionate about it and you want to make the world a better place, and the things you do because you're passionate about your kids and you want to make their life as amazing as you can. And then where does the sacrifice come?
1: Mm-hmm. For any person working in politics, the sacrifice is carried also by their partner if they have one.
2: Yes.
1: Is that a explicit conversation with you and your wife about who is carrying what parts of the labor?
2: It is, and it's not one explicit conversation.
1: It's ongoing.
2: It is an ongoing conversation. Yeah. So my wife and I met in 2008. Mm. I was working in the labor movement. I had a job doing campaign work and organizing, and a lot of what I did was helped union members organize themselves to build power and advocate for the changes they wanted to see in the community, including electing leaders who also care about the needs of working people in our community. And our first date was after I finished cleaning up from a phone bank on, I think probably a Tuesday night. And I said, you know, look, I will get there sometime between 8:30 and 9. Volunteers leave between 8 and 8:30. So she has known that this is what my life looks like from the start. Mm-hmm. She is very generous with the time that she gives to me being able to do the work that I do. Mm-hmm. And it is, like I said, an ongoing conversation around what can she take? What can I take? Yeah. When does that need to shift? Is it not working? Is it working? And none of that is easy, and it's also all really important, and it's, you know, the conversations that I think thousands of people across our city have to have every day.
1: Yeah. When you were growing up, did your parents work, and what did they do?
2: So my dad was a planner, a county planner.
1: A county planner.
2: Santa Cruz County.
1: Uh-huh. Okay.
2: We lived in a small town in between Santa Cruz and the Bay Area and the mountains there. And
1: beautiful.
2: He drove into Santa Cruz every day and worked for the county as a planner. He also worked for the state for a little while doing planning in coastal areas. Mm-hmm. California has a group that specifically does planning along the coastal areas, mm-hmm. to make sure that those spaces stay accessible. Mm-hmm. They don't have a beach bill like we have in Oregon that guarantees accessibility of those spaces. They have a commission that tries to balance everybody's interests.
1: Wow. Always good, just good to remember the gifts that we have in Oregon and how unbelievably hard that commission's work must be.
2: Yes. Yeah. turns out a simple law saying this is all public makes it a lot easier in Oregon. My mom was a state park ranger.
1: Oh, wow.
2: So she
1: worked. Did she have a cool uniform?
2: She had a uniform and a badge and all of the training that comes with that. It was a blue collar job.
1: Yeah.
2: And my mom is an interesting person because she went into that work because she was interested in the preservation, the natural resource work. She studied biology. Mm-hmm. She cared about the environment and the space where she worked, mm-hmm. and ended up in a job that was by and large, public service and law enforcement, which was not, I think, what she went into the work to do. But she was able to bring a very different perspective to it than a lot of her coworkers did, which was important. She was also the second woman ever to work in her state park.
1: Hmm.
2: She was one of the first women in state parks. There had only been a handful before her. So when you say that I defer to talking about working moms, when my mom was pregnant with me, obviously I don't remember that part, but I remember what it looked like when she was pregnant with my younger sister.
1: Yeah.
2: The women in the park service had to personally modify their uniforms to be maternity uniforms and then share them.
1: Mm-hmm.
2: Because not everybody had those skills.
1: Mm-hmm.
2: Because there were few enough women in state parks in the entire state of California that A, they all knew each other,
1: mm-hmm.
2: and B, there were not standard issue maternity uniforms.
1: These are just incredible stories. Our mothers couldn't get a credit card, yeah. right? Our mothers couldn't take out a loan in their own name. And our when we see the basic rights for women being eroded in this moment, recognizing we clawed to have these rights so recently, is incredible to me that your mother had to modify her own uniform.
2: Yeah. yeah.
1: So you came to public service very naturally. Did you always know that you were going to work in public service?
2: I think many of us have fairy godparents in our careers who guide us in ways that we didn't realize would be so transformative mm-hmm. in our lives. And
1: are you going to tell us about your fairy godparent? I'm excited.
2: Well, I have a couple, but the first one was, do you know Meredith Shield?
1: Yeah, of course.
2: Oh, so
1: Not everybody does. You might need to give a little background on Meredith.
2: Meredith is no longer in Oregon. She moved to the East Coast, but she worked in environmental organizations and doing policy work in Oregon for a very long time at the state level mm-hmm. and was helpful in getting a lot of champions where they are today. She did a lot of amazing work in her own right, but I really mm-hmm. think about the work she did getting champions elected and in higher levels of organizations mm-hmm. to shape what we see as our environmental movement in Oregon today.
1: Mm-hmm.
2: So she had been doing work with an organization called Working America, which worked alongside the state AFL-CIO doing labor work.
1: Mm-hmm.
2: She had left to go run some campaign work for OLCV. I applied for a job with them, and she called me up and said, you know, look, you seem lovely. We have people far more qualified than you applying for these jobs. But I know that the AFL-CIO is hiring. You have some labor work from an internship I did in college on your resume.
1: Mm-hmm.
2: Can I send them your resume?
1: Mm-hmm.
2: And that ended up being my first job in the labor movement in Oregon, which then turned into almost 9 years of working with that organization.
1: Okay, I just want to highlight incredible page from the playbook of long-term movement organizing here of identifying leadership and talent even when it isn't something that directly serves your hiring process or your organization right now, and making sure that that person finds a meaningful way to have an impact. A plus, Meredith. Love to hear that story.
2: She is one of the people who I owe the work I have gotten to do to.
1: Mm-hmm. Out of college, you went into organizing. I don't mean this to be a rude question, but have you done blue-collar work? Have you done work outside of organizing and politics?
2: So my high school and then summer job during college
1: uh-huh.
2: was in a print shop.
1: Okay.
2: So when my friends were lifeguards and mm-hmm. servers and all of those other things you do in high school,
1: yeah.
2: I was working in a printing press shop.
1: Mm-hmm.
2: Picture big Heidelberg printing presses, the kind with the little arm that goes like whoop, whoop. I wish people could see the motion I'm making right now. I don't think it carries well on a podcast.
1: No, but the noises are fantastic. Nice work.
2: So We didn't do large run printing. That had all moved at that point to the digital machines. Yeah. But the things that digital machines couldn't yet do, imprinting, embossing, numbering, anything that needed to like rotate a number each turn, we printed the numbers on bus passes for the bus system in Santa Cruz County.
1: Legitimate work.
2: Until I turned 18, could not run the press. But for some reason...
1: It's dangerous.
2: It is, which is why this next part is so interesting. Child labor laws in California did not allow me to run the big cutter or the press. That makes a lot of sense. They did allow me to run the laminator.
1: Oh.
2: And the laminator was bigger than this room and involved running sheets of paper. We had a contract with the county health department. I learned a lot about child development and when you should use physical versus verbal discipline. The best of what the late 90s and early 2000s had to offer parents for the county health department. Running these huge sheets through a machine bigger than this room that heated up glue to a very hot temperature.
1: Yeah.
2: The fumes from it were probably not good for anybody in the room.
1: Yeah.
2: You know, and then you run it through and you have to get it all smooth with no bubbles and things like that. So I got to run that machine when I was not 18
1: yet. You're totally safe. You're not going to get burned. Your hands won't go into the machine. Okay. Since then, I think what I'd like to explore a little bit more is at a heart level for you, where the focus on working people comes from. And I'm hearing family. I'm hearing direct life experience. But I think some of what I'm beginning to learn about you in this conversation is that your work serving working communities started at a really young age. And so maybe let's explore that a little bit more. I asked you what it means to you to be committed to working people. Let's take another go at that question.
2: You know, we've talked about my mom some.
1: Yeah.
2: And when you are one of the first women in a blue-collar profession, discrimination is a part of daily life.
1: Mm-hmm.
2: Workplace discrimination, specifically. So the idea that rights on a job matter, that the laws that give you protections matter, was a part of her daily life.
1: Yeah.
2: My dad worked great public sector jobs where you have a lot of security and protection, and I also can distinctly point to the time in my life at which my family's financial situation became more secure.
1: How old were you?
2: Somewhere around middle school. My sister and I talk about my experience in middle school and high school financially being very different from hers. So we had that turning point. Things were easier than when I was in elementary school, but it was still not quite there. And there was a lot more flexibility when she was in high school. She's 3 years younger than I am. What I didn't realize at the time was it was around the time that my dad changed jobs. He was an SEIU member. That mattered. So I have those experiences. I also grew up in a community that had a lot of socioeconomic diversity in it, a lot of political diversity as well. That's a topic for another time, but it was a very interesting place to grow up. And I remember when I was in high school, working with some of the kids at the elementary school. And so I had my own family's experiences. And then in doing that, I got to see directly, because elementary school kids will tell you the real talk.
1: Yes.
2: What our community looked like for kids whose families were really struggling, right? I can talk about turning points in my family, but we did not ever struggle in the way that those kids' families were. And you know, it was a community where there were kids who were really struggling in that way. And I think most communities have that, that range, right? All the way up to people whose parents worked, you know, in the Silicon Valley and commuted. And just seeing the difference in the economic situation of people around me. Mm-hmm. I think at a young age, when you see things in a much more black and white way, had a real impact.
1: Yeah. In 2008, I was newly divorced and I had a three-year-old. And I was very poor. At the end of every month before my next paycheck came from a small political nonprofit, I didn't know if I could buy milk for my daughter. Mm-hmm. And in your adult life, have you also have an adult life working the political cycle, working in political organizations. Have you yourself navigated financial challenges like that?
2: Not to that level. I was very lucky to have a job with a labor union. So I have had stability in my income, stability in healthcare. Mm-hmm. Since I took that first job. Mm-hmm. And when I took a turn and did work where I didn't have that stability, it was a choice and it was a privilege because I was married and my wife had that stability. Hmm. Now, there have been very challenging months. Mm-hmm. We have not always been in a place where an emergency is easy to navigate. Yeah. We have had our fair share of emergencies, but I have been incredibly lucky because I got that first job with a labor union to not have to have that level of instability and stress for my kids. Mm-hmm. And that's an incredible privilege that, frankly, every family should be awarded.
1: I want to go back to your social media post yesterday, Labor Day. Mm-hmm. In that post, you framed your message about serving working people with two identified approaches. Okay. One is focusing on crisis and near-term outcomes, and the other of focusing on long-term goals. Can you describe that a little bit more?
2: You know, in policymaking, so much of the work is reactive. Mm-hmm. There's this thing right now that we have to address.
1: Yeah.
2: And one of the reasons I ran for city council, and I say this knowing you didn't want to just talk about work, but indulge me. One of the reasons that I ran for city council is because I want us to be thinking about the long-term impacts of the decisions that we make.
1: And the new city council form should prioritize those kinds of conversations. If I understand it correctly, the charter changes mm-hmm. should be putting city council members in a position to talk about values and vision.
2: I think it allows us to.
1: Mm, that's a good distinction.
2: We've not yet done as much of that as I'd like to see, but it allows us to. It gives us that space. You can't, though, when somebody is in immediate crisis, ignore what's right in front of you. And so what I was hoping to convey, to describe, is my commitment to evaluating everything that I do in this job through the lens of where does it put working people 10, 20 years from now? Mm-hmm. Are we building the jobs that allow people to afford to live in our community? Are we making the decisions that make this a great place to raise a kid? Are we making the decisions that make this an affordable place to raise a kid? Mm-hmm. Knowing that it is irresponsible and disrespectful to people who are in crisis now to not also figure out how we can make things better today.
1: Mm-hmm. What are the specific, can you just get a little bit more into, are there specific things that...
2: Yeah, absolutely. Specific decisions, specific uh-huh. policies.
1: Yeah.
2: So I'm going to use a like micro example because it's the type of thing that falls through the cracks if you don't have working parents on your elected bodies. Mm-hmm. When we were looking at the budget this last year, the mayor said we have to have furloughs one day a month in our community centers It allows us to have staff meetings. It allows us to deep clean. By the way, it saves a lot of money. Yay. And I said, okay, great. I mean, it's not great to close a community center. It's not great to not have services. It's not great to not have things open, but understood. However, what happens to the after-school care programs that rely on the use of those community centers, both the ones that other organizations provide in our community centers and the aftercare programs that Parks provides? Mm-hmm. What happens to the preschool programs? Parks hosts Preschool for All sites mm-hmm. in those community centers. Are we creating additional days when working parents have to figure out what to do when their kids don't have school or don't have care after school and they still have work? Mm-hmm. And the answer was, Preschool for All will shift their days. So it'll be different days that parents have to figure it out, but not more. And for the aftercare programs hosted by other organizations, they'll still have access to space. And oops, we didn't think about the aftercare programs we host. Mm. And we went back and fixed that. We mm-hmm. added the funds in the budget so that those programs will be provided mm-hmm. even on the days when the rest of services once a month in community centers are not provided. That's very small. Mm-hmm. That affects a few hundred families in our community.
1: But it's a big effect.
2: For those few hundred families, it's a huge effect mm-hmm. that no one else thought to ask about, mm-hmm. which is not a slight on any of my colleagues at all. But there are only three people who are currently parenting on council. Mm-hmm. Only two of us who have young enough kids that we think about aftercare.
1: Yeah.
2: It was only going to be the two of us who thought about that.
1: What would it take for Portland City Council to be able to have what I would think of as the conversation that is the visionary version of that, which mm-hmm. is a conversation about setting broad policy around goals, metrics, and outcomes for parents in the city rather than intervening with a scalpel at the moment of a policy being set up, saying, as a policy, we'll think through the impacts on parents at X, Y, and Z moments, or as a policy outcome, we're asking bureaus to consider X, Y, and Z. What would it take for City Council to be able to have that kind of conversation?
2: You know, I can tell you how we would have that type of conversation. Okay. Now, what would it take to get us to focus in that way?
1: Let's start with how.
2: That's hard. So, first off, that type of conversation requires a back and forth with the community. Mm-hmm. And that's where we need community organizations like yours. We need community organizations that are working directly with families to be pushing us to prioritize that. Mm-hmm. Because you will be able to share with us, those organizations will be able to share with us ways that we should be focused there that we might not be otherwise. Mm-hmm. But we could pass a policy that says when we get budget recommendations from the bureaus, they need to include what the impacts will be on working families. Mm-hmm. Right now, when you propose an ordinance, you have to fill in information about what the impact on real estate and economic investments will be mm-hmm. and what the impact on the city budget will be. Mm-hmm. We could have a section that says, what will the impact on working families be? Now, the reality is those things are often performative, right? Mm-hmm. And if you don't require it to be written somewhere, if you just say, consider the impact, you don't even get performative. You get ignored. Mm-hmm. So it has to go farther than that. Mm-hmm. And that's where there's this tension, right? We passed at the county a Preschool for All program that will have a significant impact when it's fully realized on working families mm-hmm. and what it costs to raise kids in our community. But that's a blunt object and it's a single policy. Mm-hmm. And what you're talking about is a broader look. Mm-hmm. We could say one of the missions of our community centers is to ensure that every single child has access to affordable aftercare, whether that is through care provided by another organization and hosted on site or through Parks or through some other method. Mm-hmm. That is a direction we could give to Parks. We have a city council that is still figuring out what our role is as mm-hmm. we differentiate ourselves from the old executive commission. Mm-hmm. And we are very focused as a body right now on individual policymaking. Mm-hmm. And there's not a lot of focus at the moment on visioning. When we tried to get there last year, there was some conversation about affordability and economic development, but it was all very surface. Mm-hmm. And I think what you're asking and what I would like to see us do, and I will wholly admit that I haven't pushed us there mm-hmm. as much as I would like to, and I'm figuring out how to do that pushing yeah. still. We need to have deeper conversations, because when you prioritize, you have to also deprioritize. We can't do everything. So if we are going to say this needs to be a city where working people can afford to raise kids, mm-hmm. this needs to be a city where jobs pay enough for people who work here to live here. Mm-hmm. This needs to be a city where it's not just affordable, but where people want to raise their kids because it's a great place to do that.
1: Yep.
2: We have to actually define what that means, mm-hmm. what that looks like, and what we're willing to sacrifice to get there.
1: Hmm. It's time to pivot.
2: Okay.
1: To our mid-program detour, not my circus. This is the part of the show where I ask a highly talented community leader to help solve a problem that is really not her job. My guest today is Ilana Pertl-Ginney, Portland City Councilor representing District 2. Like most talented people I know, your network is your superpower. You make use a moment to call a friend.
2: Okay. I hope she answers.
1: I'm glad you've got somebody lined up.
2: I do.
0: Hello.
2: Yay, you answered even though I'm late.
0: You're fine.
2: So this is my friend Whitney.
1: Hi, Whitney.
2: We are friends from college. And Whitney, you're in the room with me and a fantastic woman named Caitlin Baggett, who runs an organization called North Star Civic Foundation and has started a podcast.
1: Whitney, welcome. So the podcast is called By the Way, Conversations with Portland. And Whitney, welcome. It's so great to have you here. Can you just tell us a little bit about yourself?
0: Sure. I'm a writer and editor. I've lived in Portland for the last 25 years and have no plans for going. I'm a mother of a 5-year-old and live in Southwest Park and love it.
1: So, Whitney, I don't know if Ilana prepped you on this, but this is the part of the show where I ask Ilana and you a question, a problem-solving question. So the fundamental question is, how would you go about doing this, about something that hopefully you don't have to do?
0: Sure. Okay.
1: Okay. Here's the fundamental question. Are there enough quirky events in Portland? We have an adult soapbox derby, not one, but multiple adult naked bike rides, a parallel parking contest. Sure, we have some quirky events, but arguably we could have more. As the city is considering how to increase events and event tourism and new term of art, activations in the city, how can we incentivize the quirkiness factor, the Portland factor, in this new wave of events? And do you have any specific ideas for quirky events that we should be sure to get on the calendar?
2: I love that you asked this, because we actually have a mutual friend from college who hosts a adult soapbox derby watching party every
0: yes.
2: year. Did you go this year? I couldn't go.
0: I also missed it this year. I was out of town, but I have photos of my son there with an enormous lantern fish. So one of the cars, I guess. It was okay. Very cute.
1: A lantern fish car. All right.
2: That's amazing. Mm-hmm. I would contend that we do not have enough quirky events. Do you want to take that side, or do you want to argue?
0: I don't want to argue. I think that part of it is like the diversification of quirky events. I think that, you know, if you really want to like expand, there's just so many extra people to reach. I mean, I think that we really mostly do get them, but I think a lot of our quirkiness, and this is not a bad thing, is very arts related. Mm-hmm. And I would be happy to always see that expanded on anyways. I'm trying to think of like other areas that would be kind of unique that we could expand into. I mean, soapbox derby is a good example because it's more engineering based and that kind of thing. But anyways, that's my thoughts.
2: So we've been talking about working families and what that looks like. And I always thought in my 20s that part of what made Portland so great for young people, right? Uh-huh. That was the era of Portland is the place where young people go to retire, was these quirky events. Mm-hmm. And I now, because I am older and have kids, am going to take the position that we need more quirky events that are specifically targeted toward families of young kids.
0: Yeah, I think it's the right generation and the right time, for sure.
1: So what's the problem-solving approach here? How do we get more quirky events on the calendar?
2: Okay.
1: Do we need like a quirky event planning leadership institute?
2: I think we need a common quirky event calendar.
1: Mm.
0: Mm-hmm. Yes.
2: I don't know who is managing this, but I think we need a common quirky event calendar. This, by the way, would be great for tourism too. I hate when we do economic development focused on tourism only, because what we do should be amazing for people who live here, not just people who visit here. Mm-hmm. But not bad for either to have a common quirky event calendar. I think we need quirky event competitions though.
1: Oh.
0: Yes, please.
1: Like a
0: especially
1: shark
0: if it's kid friendly.
2: Competitions between the events. Like, what if the Portland Mercury wrote an article every year about which quirky event had been the most interesting that year?
1: Whitney
2: or
1: is,
2: what if there was a poll?
1: Whitney, is Ilana's angle towards the competitive a lifelong character trait?
2: You can answer honestly.
0: So Ilana is the person who, she, if it's a serious competition, she won't engage because she wants to give, I think, her friends that place. But when she takes it seriously, this girl plans. I mean, for weeks, she will plan and make it perfect, and it will be amazing and usually super charming. But oh my gosh.
2: Yes. Okay, yes, the answer is yes.
1: So you would like to create a cutthroat competition among quirky events as a way to increase the number.
2: A friendly competition. Not cutthroat. A friendly competition among quirky events.
0: Yeah.
2: There should be awards every year for the best quirky event.
1: Okay.
2: I hesitate to say the best new quirky event because you want to invest in what you have also, not just the new, you know, maybe there's a rookie of the year.
1: Mm.
0: Well, there could be like three different like categories, like the most attended, the most competitors that really participated, and then like the best new one.
1: Mm. All right. So we have an evaluation approach. What else? Any other ideas about how to get the energy going around quirky events?
2: I think there's
0: Go for it. Was it, I would say, like, having it be kind of a locational thing, like the, you know, we know that it's going to be at this park at this time, kind of, like, it's universal, it's got a lot of parking already, people know where to go, and I think that it draws in that community that surrounds that area.
2: I was just going to go to the location as well. I think that if there is a way to get neighborhoods, right, Portland relies a lot on our neighborhood system. Mm-hmm. What if each neighborhood was challenged to host a quirky event and invite the rest of the city to come see what that neighborhood has to offer, go to our coffee shops and restaurants and small businesses and come to this wonderful quirky event?
1: You've really made it an economic development strategy, I see.
2: I didn't mean to.
1: I'm going to guess another lifelong trait for Ilana is turning every fun idea into a policy concept.
0: Yes, or super not a policy concept, depending on what mischief she's gotten into. but yes.
1: All right. Whitney, thank you so much for joining us today for our little detour. Some really good ideas here and some bad ones. Appreciate both of you.
2: Thank you, Whitney.
0: For sure. Have a good one, guys.
2: Bye.
1: Okay. We learned so much about you. This is so great. So great. Ilana, over the last year and a half on City Council,
2: yes,
1: you have showed up as somebody who is looking for common ground in a city council that's pretty split. Is the search for common ground, this is a big pivot from laughing about quirky events in the city, or maybe it's not. Is the search for common ground a key trait for you in the same way that the search for a policy outcome or a competitive angle might be?
2: You know, it is, but I want to address the why. Mm-hmm. Because I have had a few people over the last year and a half ask me if I just want compromise for compromise's sake. Mm. And I certainly don't. But I think that if our goal as city councilors is to serve the city as a whole, you serve more people when you ask why somebody opposes what you're doing and whether you can still meet your goal while also addressing the issue that they have. Mm-hmm. And that is a common trait. That's something that I think in many ways goes back to those interesting politics of where I grew up that I mentioned earlier.
3: Yeah.
2: But I think about work that I did at the state. Mm-hmm. And when I was working with the former governor, Governor Brown, on her carbon pricing initiative that, of course, didn't pass because the Republicans walked out of the legislature. Mm-hmm. I remember going to a

0: this is a place where two things can be true at the same time. And one of these things is that we live in a politics of negotiation, and that has polarized us over the last 40 years, that much of our political conversation is built on the mechanisms of a negotiation, where one party mm-hmm. says the most extreme version of what they want and the other party says the most extreme version of what they want. I've got my arms spread feet apart here in the small studio. And each party knows that if they don't start with the most extreme version of what they want, that ultimately they won't get what they want. This yes. is negotiation compromise. And that is one part of how our political system works. The other layer that also exists and is also true is that there are parties with legitimate concerns all along the spectrum, and that if those legitimate concerns aren't part of the final solution, people find themselves less and less included in that solution and in the community, and it erodes trust in government. And I think sometimes with political leaders, I hear an idea that the real politic, I've got my air quotes on, of negotiation politics is the only thing that drives solutions, and mm-hmm. that hearing the legitimate concerns of community members who aren't part of the negotiation erodes strength or erodes strategy in a negotiation process. And I think I find myself more and more wondering, in increasingly polarized times, how do we both recognize power in politics and recognize voices of people who aren't part of the power structure in our problem solving? I think this is what you're describing.
1: I love the way that you separated those two things, the difference between negotiation mm-hmm. and compromise that is not about a negotiation, I will compromise this, you will compromise that, but that is about hearing concerns and figuring out how to work them in. You know, there were like three places I wanted to take here. You talked about power, and this isn't a podcast about power and building power. You said that at the start, but let's talk about building power for a minute.
0: Yeah.
1: If we spent more time listening to what folks' concerns were and figuring out how to meet the goal while also addressing those concerns, I would suggest that you build a more lasting power. Mm-hmm. You get out of the whiplash of, we have a majority, let's do this, you have a majority, you're going to do that. Mm-hmm. And you start to build a broader majority, mm-hmm. a broader majority that is built around meeting the needs of the community. Mm-hmm. And frankly, that's how we've gotten most of the big wins that progressives have achieved over the years, mm-hmm. right? That's how we ultimately won rights for families like mine, mm-hmm. is we sat down with people who opposed gay marriage and said, why? Mm-hmm. What are your concerns? Let's address those. And in that case, it wasn't, let's change what marriage looks like to address mm-hmm. them. It was, let's assuage your fears. Mm-hmm. But it was through those conversations and hearing what people's fears were and addressing those fears that we were able to get to broad support mm-hmm. for gay marriage. It is through having the conversations about what people's fears are around environmental advances mm-hmm. that we are able to achieve those advances and make our world a safer, healthier place for all of us to live. Yeah. That's how we make these changes that last for generations. Yeah. And I think we've forgotten that. And I would go as far as to say we have let ourselves be persuaded that the other method mm-hmm. is better mm-hmm. because you get a bigger win faster. Mm-hmm. But that bigger win faster doesn't always work, and it doesn't work for as many people. I sit on a city council that is often described in those terms that you used. Mm-hmm. It's often described in partisan terms.

0: City Council is a nonpartisan body. Mm-hmm. Our charge is to figure out how we can best serve the city as a whole. Mm-hmm. And yet we are so used to these terms of two sides that we let the council be described that way when that is very much not how this body was built. This was built to be a nonpartisan body.
1: Today, as we're releasing this, Oregon Values and Belief Center has released public opinion research on Portland with more mm-hmm. than 1,250 Portlanders that they completed in partnership with us earlier this summer. And there's a lot of data in here. One of the goals for us in partnering with the Oregon Values and Belief Center is to hear from more Portlanders, especially working class Portlanders and people of color, about how the city and county are serving them mm-hmm. and their largest priorities and concerns for the region. And one of the reasons I'm proud of this work is that 41% of respondents to this survey earn less than $50,000 a year. And a data point that you haven't had a chance to look at any of this, so I'm not going to ask you to comment on a lot of things, but one data point that really struck me is that you ask people if they feel represented by a local government, and you expect a large number of people to say they don't know. Mm-hmm. Many residents in the area, and this survey talks to residents, not voters.
0: It includes
1: voters, right? But it includes the whole city. Many people don't know what the city does, doesn't know what the county does, doesn't know the difference between the roles of city, county, state, or metro. And so you expect about a third of people to say they don't know if they're represented by the city or not. And that's been consistent for the last 3 years we've done this research. The number of people who feel represented by the city council today is higher than it was before the change in government. And I think that's important for us to recognize. But 15% of Portlanders who earn less than $50,000 a year say, only 15% say that they feel represented by our city council. And I see that alongside, we asked Portlanders the things that they think are most urgent for the city council to work on, and it is the cost of living and affordability. It is access to well-paying jobs. It's access to the ability to build businesses. And those are all arguably the role of a city. I see low-income people saying that they don't feel represented by the city and saying that these are their top priorities. And I wonder, back to this question of who are we listening to? Are we hearing them? Is the voice of working class Portlanders about what they want most breaking through?
0: I don't think my sigh came through audibly when you said the number 15%. The fact that Portlanders feel more represented than they did under the old form of government is a good thing.
1: Yes.
0: That gives me some optimism that we can better represent Portlanders under this new form of government. If 15% of people who make under $50,000 a year feel like they are represented and the rest don't, we are doing something wrong. And are we hearing people? I think we are hearing people because we talk all the time about the cost of living and about entrepreneurship. I don't think we are two things. I don't think we are doing enough to respond. I don't think we are prioritizing those needs. And I don't think we're being clear enough about where we can't make a responsible, different decision. Mm-hmm. And I'll tell you what I mean about both of those. Mm-hmm. On cost of living, there is a lot we could do to lower cost of living in this city that we are not prioritizing. Mm-hmm. There are also some decisions that you can always make a decision. Everything is possible, mm-hmm. but that I don't know that it would be responsible to make. And I'll give an example. There are places where we could lower increases in the cost of city-provided utilities mm-hmm. but that would come at the expense of maintaining our infrastructure and lead to far higher costs down the line. Mm-hmm. And I don't want to increase affordability today at the expense of affordability for our kids as they're raising their families mm-hmm. 20 years from now, or depending on the age of your kids, 10 or 30 years from now. We're not being clear about that mm-hmm. and why we're making those decisions. We're also not then actively looking for the places where we could try to lower costs to make up for it. And I don't want to go too hard on us. Our budget is very tight right now.
1: Yep.
0: That means we don't have as many opportunities. But one of the things that I've talked about a lot is the cost of living actually has two levers, mm-hmm. or affordability does, I should say. Affordability has two levers. How much does it cost to live somewhere, and how much do you make in the jobs that are there? And that access to good jobs piece, when you said that was one of the top three things, that stings, because that is not something enough of my colleagues are talking about. Mm-hmm. And it's something that is so critical. Mm-hmm. We spent a lot of time previously talking about labor and working people, and this is all economic justice.
1: Yeah.
0: If we can't change our policies to create good jobs in this city, we're not going to change our narrative. Mm. And, you know, I'll take the criticism here and say, okay, this is what I need to hear to make sure that I'm doing more to be clear about that. There are some policies that I'm considering that I hope would help with that. Mm-hmm. But at some point, we need to have a conversation about how heavy-handed we're willing to be. Mm. Are we willing to say that the city will not pay for a job that doesn't pay a living wage in our community? Mm-hmm. That anybody who works for the city will make a living wage, and any contractor who contracts with the city must pay their workers a living wage. Mm-hmm. That costs more. Mm-hmm. That might mean we can do less. Is that worth it? Hmm. Are we willing to say our economic development dollars will only go toward companies that pay a living wage, or that are providing, right, that access to building businesses, that are providing entrepreneurial opportunities for local people? Mm-hmm. I'm willing to say that. I've actually said that last piece.
1: Uh-huh.
0: But as a city as a whole, are we willing to hear that this is what Portlanders need and say that?
1: Hmm. Okay, it's time for our final question.
0: Oh, no. Okay.
1: I'll set it up a little bit. Since time immemorial, people in this place have stewarded the land that we all call home for future generations. What you were just talking about. 130 years ago, visionary civic leaders saw great promise for the small town of 17,500 people on the banks of the Willamette. And they preserved land and a lake called the Bull Run Reservoir that now provides fresh drinking water to nearly a million people. Now, there are politics right now about Bull Run water treatment, but that's not what this is about. This is about looking 130 years in the future and saying, how do we, a city of 17,000, provide fresh drinking water for a city of a million? And I'm wondering what your Bull Run is, big or small. What are you building now for future generations?
0: I love this question. Can I talk concrete?
1: Yes.
0: A specific policy?
1: Please get as specific as you can.
0: I would like to talk about pocket parks.
1: Okay. I did not see that coming.
0: This is small. There are bigger things I could talk about, but I think it's important because it gets to the ethos of why people choose Portland. Mm-hmm. In that survey you were talking about in the previous question, now that I said that, hopefully you air the previous question. People talked about parks being an important piece of what makes Portland a place they want to live. Mm-hmm. So we are a city that is growing. I know over the last few years, we've been a city that is shrinking, but over the long run, we are going to keep growing. And as we grow, we are going to have to get denser. Mm-hmm. As we get denser, we are going to lose backyards, private green space. Mm-hmm. People will have smaller yards, smaller lots, cottage clusters where many people share a yard, more apartments, townhomes. There just will be less privately owned green space in our city. One of two things will happen. Either we will become a city that has more heat islands, has less biodiversity, has fewer places to touch grass, has fewer places for kids to throw a ball around, still are big, beautiful parks. And parks has a goal of making sure everybody is within walking distance of one of those big, beautiful parks, and that's fantastic. But those big, beautiful parks don't provide everything we need. Alternately, we are a city that, over the next 20 years, says we have to set aside green space, smaller green space than those big, beautiful parks, but on a more localized neighborhood level. Mm-hmm. And that plans ahead for that density by preserving publicly owned green space to make up for the private green space we won't have anymore. Mm-hmm. Pocket parks don't have a lot of infrastructure. We're not talking about a play structure. Mm-hmm. We're not talking about a splash pad. We're not talking about a ball field. Mm-hmm. We're talking about a single lot mm-hmm. that has some trees, mm-hmm. that creates some shade, that has some grass, which has a cooling effect, where a kid can throw a ball, where when you have a new puppy and it needs to go out at 3 a.m, you can go out, where you can sit and be. Mm-hmm. And there was one of these in my former neighborhood where families would bring out those little tyke slides. Mm-hmm. And so there was always a slide there. Mm-hmm. What the slide was rotated, it would get damaged from being out in the elements and somebody would throw it away. And all parks had to do was mow the lawn periodically. Mm-hmm. But it provided a neighborhood that was in between two big parks mm-hmm. where sending your kid to the park wasn't necessarily an option if they weren't quite old enough to get to the big parks, but where you sometimes wanted to get them out of the house, a space for them to go. If Portland is a place that values our open space, that values our nature, that values sending kids outside, mm-hmm. we have to invest now before those lots become additional new housing. Mm-hmm. Now, I want to be clear, density is critical. And I think it retains the culture of what Portland affords families that other cities don't in a way that we won't be able to do if we don't lean in now.
1: Alana Pirtle-Guinea is our guest today. Thank you so much for joining, by the way, Conversations with Portland. It was a delight talking with you.
0: Thanks for having me.
2: 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My name is TJ Gillyflower, and this is Turtles Have Short Legs.

Hello and welcome to Turtles Have Short Legs on X-Ray FM. I am your host, DJ Gillyflower. We just heard from Faith Kalikia and Tashi Dorji from their forthcoming release, And Their Power Was Alive. It will be out on September 25th of 2026. We heard Invisible Lines Between Imaginary Lands. Before that, it was Healing with Half-Life from a compilation called A Mistake by Mistakes on the Casual Plastic label. That is a 2026 release. Also from 2026, before that, Saatchi's Mirror, the LP entitled Talking in a Different Way. I should actually say cassette. It's a cassette release on Constellation Tatsu. We heard Nobody. Beginning the set, Peyton McDonald from Transience, Marimba and Percussion Duos, Volumes 1, 2, and 3. We heard Rituals, which features Peyton McDonald in duo with Susie Ibarra. The release is from 2026 and it's on Infrequent Seams. Playing right now, it is SBA from Heresy Museum. Release on the Nice Music label from 2026. This track is called Anastasis. 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We will hear the rest of this track from SBA, and then after it concludes, we'll hear brand new music from Peter Jeffries. Thank you so much for listening to Turtles Have Short Legs and for keeping it tuned to X-Ray FM, where radio is yours.

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We just heard from Dong Hot from a self-titled release on the Pagans label from 2024. Occitan Avant Folk Music. We heard the track Amalaya La Bugada. Prior to that, it was Haru out of Finland, the remains of Paavo Haru, shortened now to just Haru. We heard a track from a forthcoming soundtrack to a horror graphic novel entitled Veri Kuku, which means Blood Dove. We heard the first single from that release, Ananeil Neriel. Before Haru, it was Lorena Alvarez and Alejandro Palacios from a release on Not Not Fun entitled Jardín Giratorio. We heard Famatina. Beginning the set, Peter Jeffries, brand new music from him from the forthcoming album. The day they let you out is the day they might not let you come back. We heard the track Draw It By Hand. The LP will be out on the Grapefruit label in September, on the 18th of September to be exact. Last time I spoke to you, it was SBA, and right now Mary Lattimore with a piece entitled Treasure from Across the Horizon Volume 2, the sixth drop of music. This group of tracks, curated by Mary Lattimore and featuring Mary herself. The release is on Northern Spy. Once again, I want to express my sincere thanks to you for listening to Turtles Have Short Legs and for keeping it tuned to X-Ray FM.

0: You talk about strikers holding the country to ransom. What are they supposed to do? Play cricket? Besides, hold us to ransom isn't that what government itself does? And by government, I don't mean those figureheads who come pleading to us every 5 years to have their licenses renewed. I mean the manipulators, the fixers, the psychopaths who have real power in the land. Is it strikers who play monopolies for real with our countryside and cities? Is it strikers who smash the fabric of our communities for greed? Is it strikers who throw up in the air, million after million, your taxes and mine on bundles, deliriums, and fantasies? And is it strikers who pillage our earth, ransack it, drain it, dry it, quit, beginning to hand off nothing but dust to the children of tomorrow?
1: Now, come off it, Mr. Arndt. People were dying because of this strike. Pensioners, old soldiers, dying of starvation.
0: Yes. When that happens, in a strike is cold they die off. When it's inflation, authority's high hand, or callousness that kills them, it's hypothermia they die of then.
1: Now you have to get this into perspective.
0: Perspective, I give you. What, for instance, is the ultimate question a government are left with when pondering matters of defense? How many million civilians can we afford to look at slaughter before the remainder revolt and deport us?

Okay.

love.

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This program is called Turtles Have Short Legs, and I'm your host, DJ Gillyflower. Just there, going back to 1998, we heard from Tower Recordings, from Furniture Music for Evening Shuttles, a Silt Breeze release. We heard Q, Del Mac, Zero. Prior to that, the Sprigs, from the album Before I Glare Up at the Sun Through the Topsoil on Infant Tree, we heard Hiding Under the Hills. The Thorn, before that, with their new single La Pernette, their interpretation of a French folk song. The Thorn were formerly known as Large Plants, led by Jack Sharp, who used to be in the band Wolf People. The Thorn features Naomi Randall on vocals. Before The Thorn, we heard a track from Mike Wexler from the 2016 album Syntropy on 3-4. We heard Anonym. Beginning the set, it was Cindy, the band out of the Bay Area, from their 2026 release Another Country. We heard The First Thousand. Playing right now, it is Sun, from I Can See Our House From Here on Alien Transistor. It came out in 2024. This track is Dawn Day. After this, I just have one track left in my hour. We'll hear from Tennis Coats from We Are Everyone. It originally came out in 2004. It's getting a vinyl reissue, care of A Colorful Storm, the Australian label. We'll hear the track Ball Man. Do keep it tuned to X-Ray FM throughout your Tuesday afternoon, evening, and night for a string of fabulous music programs, beginning with Very Good Plus, hosted by DJ Ed. That is coming up next. For right now, I am DJ Gillyflower signing off the microphone. I'll see you next time for another edition of Turtles Have Short Legs on X-Ray FM.

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2: 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You're tuned in to Very Good Plus with me, DJ Ed. I'll be with you till the top of the hour. Thanks to DJ Gilliflower with Turtles Have Short Legs for the last hour of music. Always a great listen and a wonderful start to the fantastic lineup of music shows here on Tuesday, which extend into the late night. Grateful to be among these amazing DJs. As always, on Very Good Plus, I'll be bringing you incredible music from underground, including light and dark ambient, experimental electronic, deviant folk, spiritual jazz, and deep listening minimalism and the avant-garde, a special focus on new and newly reissued music and artists spanning the globe. But first, this.

Today on Very Good Plus, I'll be bringing you a lot of new music later on in the show, but starting off, I'm going to play a set that is brand new reissued music, mostly from the 1970s, with a little exception at the end of the set. I'm going to start off playing a track by Eduard Artemyev, who soundtracked at least three of Andrei Tarkovsky's films, the Soviet filmmaker. And there's a new 5-CD set put out by Cold Spring that includes five of those Tarkovsky films, three by Artemyev and two by Vyacheslav Ovkinnikov. But you're going to hear one of Artemyev's soundtracks. This is for the film Stalker. It's the first piece. It's untitled, again, on Cold Spring. And then after that, I'll be bringing you some tracks from reissued albums by The Third World and Funkadelic. So please stay tuned for more here on Very Good Plus. Thanks for listening.

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This is DJ Ed, and you just heard from the incredible musician and instrument builder Hans Reichel, who was from Wuppertal, West Germany, and over the course of his career built all kinds of fantastical kinds of guitars, and you can hear some of his solo work on a new compilation of his work by Black Truffle Records. The album's called Dalbergia Retusa, and you heard The Frogs of Miwa, Cho 1. Before that, from the 55th anniversary edition of Funkadelic's Maggot Brain, originally out on 71 on Westbound and reissued this year by Org. I believe it's a it's an analog reissue on vinyl. You heard the second track on the album, Can You Get to That? Before that, The Third World. That is Dollar Brand, Don Cherry, and Carlos Ward with a album called Underground that originally was only issued in Japan in 1974 by Trio / Naja Records. That has now been issued, I think officially for the first time ever, on vinyl outside of Japan by We Want Sounds. And that's out this year as well. I think actually just came out. You heard Brajo from Kilimanjaro. And then before that, starting off that set, was Edward Artemyev with Stalker, soundtrack from the Andrei Tarkovsky film. And that's compiled with four other soundtracks from Tarkovsky's films out on Cold Spring on CD this year. That brings us up to speed. And next up, you are going to hear a track by Midori Hirano. It's from her album, The Juniper Tree. I think I played a track a week or two ago off of it as well. She was commissioned to record a new soundtrack for the, I think, 1990 Icelandic film. I've never seen the film, but put together a really compelling, beautiful sounding soundtrack. And what you are going to hear is Goodbye off of that soundtrack, which incorporates some melodic parts of Icelandic folk songs into it. And that is out on Vier No Vier, also out this year. And then after that, you're going to hear something new from Bon Odori, who I've played at least a couple times on the show over the last few months, and more after that. So please stay tuned for Very Good Plus. Thanks for listening.

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This is DJ Ed, and you just heard the Synergy Trilogy off of their eponymous album with Girl Over There, that's out on Infinite Expanse, and they're out of Australia. Out this year. Before that, also out this year, Kamaru's latest with the album Kin, and you heard the track We Are, that's out on Editions Mega. Let's see, Civilis Diavols, sort of dub versions, remixes, versions, it's called, of an album by Mesa Yawad. You heard Holiday Inn, March 21st to 29th version, released an edit of that, preceded by the original by Mesa Yawad. The remix album came out on Six of Swords and Ruptured in 2025, and the original album, Marja, The Battle of the Hotels, came out on Ruptured / Six of Swords in 2023. Before that, something came out late last year by Marius Sapura, who's a multi-instrumentalist composer out of Warsaw. Is a double album called Chopin Residue. It's an album with the piano removed from a variety of Chopin's works and recorded by just an incredible panoply of musicians. I won't even attempt to name any of them right now because there are so many great ones and I'd be leaving out people. Basically, essentially, the album consists of one LP of deconstructions and then a second LP of reworks, which can either be played separately or on top of each other. The album's out on Black Element late last year again, and you heard Prelude Opus 28, number 20, rework by Masayoshi Fujita. Before that, Bonadori with Lilium out on the album Kimyo. That's, let's see, Amulets, Randall from Amulets, and Patrick Shiraishi. Wonderful collaboration by them. That's out on Temporal Drift. Starting off the set, Goodbye off of the Juniper Tree by Midori Hirano out on Vierre, known Vierre. Also this year. That brings us up to speed. I only have one more track until DNA takes off with beautiful music at the top of the hour. Please stay tuned for that. But before that, I'll be playing you at least some of Caterina Barbieri and Bendik Gyszky's wonderful collaboration. At Source came out earlier this year on Lightyears / K7, and you're going to hear the track Impatience Magma. Thanks so much for listening to Very Good Plus, and I'll see you next week.

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I'm Shilly, unlocking your weekly one-hour dose of movie music and soundtracks every Saturday morning from 8 until 9. That's not a good time. 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
2: 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Last track was by Lady Saw. Before that, we had Robert French, Rankin Toyin, Lord Spoon and David, The Soul Sisters, Hubert Lee, Higgs and Wilson, Errol Scorcher, Derek Morgan, and Tapazuki. Up next, Yvonne Harrison, a track called Naughty Screwface. Again, you're listening to beautiful music here on X-Ray FM. Stay tuned.

0: thrown on the water on murder. And did this musical sculpture coming from King Toby's headquarter. 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
1: What did you say?
0: Grab your towel, mother hole. 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

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I'm your host, DNA. 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That's 971-220-KXRY. Before this dubbed out version of Morwell's in London, we had Kingstonians, Slim Smith, Jennifer Lara, Owen Gray, Upsetters, Horace Andy, and Yvonne Harrison. Up next is a track called Right to Fight by Ranking In, one of my favorite reggae tracks that I've discovered in the last year or so. This episode is all 7 inches from Jamaica or the diaspora of Jamaica or maybe somewhere else that I just made a mistake. Well, forgive me if I did. Stay tuned.